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You can find us online at kxrw.fm. I'm DJ Stina, and I've just got a half an hour with you. I'm going to tell you what I've been playing. We've been in Brazil. We've had Emilio Santiago with Bonaria, Caito de Franca with Kembai Keben, Novos Pianos with Ladera de Praca, Georgette with Kire, and Tomza with Augusta. Let's get back to Tomza with this next track, Zique Zique, and after that we'll hear DeMello, and Sergio Ricardo will take us out with Conversação de Paz here on KXRW.

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3: 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I'm your host, Liliana, and here we nerd out about any and everything. On today's episode of Nerdin' Out, we are going to be celebrating Hispanic Heritage Month. Hispanic Heritage Month started on the 15th of this month and ends on October 15th, so I figured why not do a little something for it. For the next 30 minutes, I'm going to play you songs from some of my favorite Hispanic artists and highlight some pretty cool things that Hispanic and Latino people have achieved throughout history. So if that sounds good to you, then be sure to stay tuned. Okay, y para mi gente latino, hola, buenas tardes, estás escuchando Nerdin' Out en KXRW 99.9 FM. 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
0: And we're back. I'm your host, Liliana, and you're listening to Nerdin' Out. Unidos Somos Más, or Together We Are More, is this year's theme. This serves as a reminder that similarity does not equate to sameness. When different cultures, identities, and viewpoints are acknowledged as sources of information and insight, communities become richer. Although National Hispanic Heritage Month offers us a significant chance to stop and celebrate the histories, voices, and achievements, all things recognized throughout this month go well beyond a single celebration. I want to take some time to acknowledge some of the great things that the Hispanic and Latino community have achieved over the years. Sonia Sotomayor was sworn in as the first Latina and third female Supreme Court Justice in U.S. history. She was also appointed in 1992 by President George H.W. Bush to the Southern District of New York, becoming the youngest judge in that district and the first Hispanic federal judge in New York State. That's kind of crazy. Roberto Clemente Walker was a Puerto Rican professional baseball player who played 18 seasons as a right fielder for the Pittsburgh Pirates and was selected to play in every All-Star game from 1960 until his death. Except for the 1968 season when he was suffering from shoulder problems. He became the first Latino American Baseball Hall of Fame inductee and was also known for his humanitarian efforts. In 1972, he sadly died in a plane crash while bringing earthquake relief supplies to Nicaragua. He was an inspiration to many people. In 1993, Dr. Ellen Ochoa flew aboard the space shuttle Discovery to become the first Latina woman in space. Her journey led to her serving as the first Hispanic director of the Johnson Space Center. She also completed 4 total missions, logging nearly 1,000 hours in space and holds 3 patents for optical systems and technology related to space data processing. She really did it all. Now, there are obviously many more Latino icons that have uplifted the community, but those are just some of the ones that I wanted to highlight. Feel free to let me know who your favorite Hispanic icons are on the Nerdin' Out Instagram page. If you don't follow me already, my handle is Nerdin' Out KXRW. That's NERDINOUTKXRW.

0: If you live in the Vancouver or Portland area and wanting to attend an event in relation to Hispanic Heritage Month, don't worry, I got you. Tomorrow at 5 p.m., the Portland Latin American Film Festival will be happening at the Hollywood Theater. La Casa de Mama will serve tapas and botanas for this festive pre-screening event, and DJ Lissix will be there to provide music. Savor delectable snacks, make connections with loved ones, and assist in celebrating its 20th anniversary in style. There will be a special surprise before the movie start, and there isn't much room in the bar, so be sure to arrive early. A virtual Q&A with directors Thor Klein and Lena Verma will follow the screening, which will include an exclusive video introduction by renowned Mexican author Elena Poniatowska. Informing people in Vancouver, there will be a small celebration with a puppet show called The Vain Little Mouse at the Vancouver Mall Saturday, October 3rd at noon. There will also be a traditional Mexican folkloric dance performance by the Vancouver Ballet Folklorico. It sounds pretty cool. You should definitely check it out if you have time. And remember, be sure to support your local Latino-owned businesses.
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0: Green sauce enchiladas or red sauce enchiladas? This is a debate that's been around in my family for a while. And I personally think that the green enchiladas are better. I know that's the more unpopular choice, but I said what I said. Although, if the red enchiladas are prepared right, they do put up a good fight, I won't lie.

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1: 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I'm DJ Stina, and I've got some music for you for the next half an hour. Let's get started with some of The Cure.

Joy Division on KXRW. That was Just Love Will Tear Us Apart. Before that, The Smiths with How Soon Is Now, and The Cure with A Forest here on KXRW. I'm DJ Stina. Up next, I've got some Talking Heads for you with This Must Be the Place off their Speaking in Tongues album.

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That was just the Psychedelic Furs with Love My Way. Before that, Talking Heads with This Must Be the Place. I'm going to wrap up this half an hour of music here on KXRW with the Stone Roses with I Want to Be Adored. I'm DJ Stina. Thanks for joining me. 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Here are the Stone Roses.

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1: If you want to support nonprofits in Clark County, Give More 24 is for you. Today we'll talk about this year's fundraising event on this episode of The Common Good. Hello and welcome to The Common Good, where we showcase the achievements of members of our community that contribute to Southwest Washington and beyond in a positive way. Hello, I'm Stephen Glickman, your host for this episode of The Common Good. My guest today is Hadley Phillips, the Greater Vancouver Chamber of Commerce's Program Manager for Give More 24. An event that makes charitable giving easy, increases exposure to nonprofits that people may not have heard of, and ensures that the money is used locally. Give More 24 is back for its second year after a brief hiatus and hopes to once again inspire giving to organizations that help ensure that Southwest Washington is a great place to live. Well, Hadley, welcome back to the studio. You're here again to talk about Give More 24, but first off, welcome back to the studio.
2: Thank you so much. Thank you for having us back.
1: So Give More 24, first and foremost, is what?
2: Give More 24 is technically and on paper and what we call it, because it's the most exciting way to explain it, Southwest Washington's largest day of giving or largest giving campaign. So it is 24 hours of just craziness and excitement for over 180 nonprofits in our region that are all raising money on the same day. And essentially, we just try to raise as many funds, and all of our nonprofits try to raise as many funds as they can in a very short amount of time.
1: And this is the second year that you're doing it as kind of like it went dormant and then you brought it back, right?
2: It didn't necessarily. So the Community Foundation for Southwest Washington ran it for about 10 years. They did an absolutely amazing job. They were the founders of Give More 24, essentially, and they were the ones that got the community to kind of love it and the nonprofits to love it and it to be very successful for everyone. And once it moved away a little bit from their mission, which is I completely understand. And so it transitioned for, I want to say, a year or 2 years. Up to, there is a statewide giving day, so it's all nonprofits in Washington State, which is fantastic and really exciting to watch, but just didn't have the same feel as having it just locally for Southwest Washington and just Southwest Washington nonprofits. So our chamber, for a little bit of context, gosh, probably 3 years ago now, we absorbed our local or took over our local nonprofit association. So we had already kind of started into the realm of doing some nonprofit work, and we started having these conversations. Our board had started having these conversations of like, okay, well, we're already kind of, we're in a good spot because we sit in between the businesses and the nonprofits. So we're talking to both. And we have this cool opportunity where we might be able to get both sides really, really involved. And they were before, which is great. And everybody's kind of clamoring and wants it back or misses it. And the statewide campaign's amazing, but it doesn't necessarily have the same feel. So we started talking a little bit about bringing it back. It didn't necessarily need full reviving. It was only gone for like a blip in name. There was a giving day that existed there a little bit in between and still does exist. Nonprofits can still participate in both. But we, the chamber, took it over. Yeah, last year was our first year, which, holy cow, it's so funny. When I was here last year, I remember being so nervous because I was like, oh my gosh, I'm going to come talk about this thing that I know everything about and nothing about because we haven't done it yet. And so it was all these plans and expectations and our team was so fantastic and worked really, really hard to kind of do the absolute best that we could, but we'd never run it before. And it turned out so much better than I could have ever expected. The things the nonprofits did to raise this money and how much they care about it shouldn't have been surprising to me because I work with a lot of them all the time and I know how much they all care about their missions. But I was so, so impressed by just the hard work that they all put in and what they were able to do. And so now going into this year, just kind of knowing that they all have so much care for it, it makes it a little bit more exciting.
1: So I guess it would be extremely unfair to characterize this as you had no idea what you were doing last year and it still was successful.
2: As much as I personally as a human being felt that way, we did. I mean, we knew a little bit of what we were doing. Our partners at the Community Foundation were fantastic. They kind of helped navigate us through, like, this is what you're going to be looking at. And we run it on a specific software platform that does giving days for nationwide for all sorts of different areas. And so they were really helpful. It was just one of those things of, like, you know the intention and you know what you need to do and you kind of have the building blocks, but you still never know how it's going to turn out fully. You just kind of hope for the best. And I think this is something that we only have control over certain parts of it. I mean, we offer as many resources as we can. We do as much promotion as we can. We, like, help the nonprofits in every single way that we can. And we help spread the word as much as we can and try to get businesses involved and just kind of yell about this program to anybody and everybody. But truly, it is the nonprofits that raise the money. So I really had no idea how it was going to turn out at the end of the day. And they did such an amazing job. So,
3: well, okay, let's just assume I'll be a stand-in for someone who has no idea what's going on, because I'm very good at that. And you have a day of giving. Mm-hmm. Now, GVC, Greater Vancouver Chamber of Commerce, steps in. What's the special sauce of what GVC is doing that's making it be so much more of an effective day for fundraising for nonprofits?
2: More in comparison to other ways that they're fundraising?
3: Like, if you just said, like, oh, we're going to have a day of giving, and it was just like, good luck, versus GVC comes in and says what? What do you guys do?
2: We, as far as when we're talking to nonprofits, I think we do try to be very transparent in whether or not it makes sense for them. So I would never, and I say this to everyone all the time, I would never go and tell a nonprofit, like, just sign up and do it and it'll be great, if they don't kind of have a full understanding of what it is and that they do have to do a little bit of work. But I think what makes it really unique, and again, I credit a lot of this to the Community Foundation. They did such a great job building it. It kind of gives a lot of nonprofits license to get super creative with what they do. Yes, it is 24 hours of giving, but how you campaign to do that could be totally different across the board. We have 180 nonprofits. They are probably all doing different things. And it can be something as, like, quick and easy and small as they plan for a social media campaign and they, you know, blast to their entire audience and they have a certain expectation set for doing something of that size, or they send out a bunch of emails, to something as big as we have other organizations that plan, like, really fun, unique events specifically on that day just to get attention.
3: Well, let's just say, for example, like, you know, you were saying some organizations are better suited for this, some are not. So a wise person once explained to me that you want to identify your ideal customer, mm-hmm. right? So who's your ideal nonprofit for Give More 24, and why is what GBC is, you know, why is it what you're doing a real difference maker for them?
2: Well, and I would kind of roll back what I said. I don't think necessarily that there's an ideal nonprofit. I think that this could be something that's amazing for all nonprofits. What I do think is that they have to be kind of ready and willing and want to participate. It's just not something that you can turn on and it'll make you money. It is something that you can participate in and people may find you organically, which I think is part of the charm of it and the excitement of it. But it is unique in the fact that it does kind of fit and work for everybody. I mean, we have some tiny, tiny nonprofits that are run by one person that's a volunteer and they, you know, love this program and this event. I think it's mostly just, I want to make sure that people are prepared. And that's a lot of what we do and why we wanted to do the program is we want to help get them to prepared as much as we can. So we offer a host of resources. I mean, if it's...
3: So a lot of guidance.
2: Yes. So as much as we can. On top of the fact that on our own, we do a lot of marketing around the program as a whole. It's the nonprofit's responsibility to promote themselves. It's our responsibility to promote the day in general.
3: So it's guidance. It's focus. Mm-hmm. And it's...
2: megaphone, essentially, is what we try to call it. Yeah.
3: So you're drawing more attention.
2: Yeah.
3: So let's say there's some theoretical charity and they just want to make sure everybody has socks. And you're like, that's great. And we're going to have a day of socks. And you're like, we want to do a fundraiser. And they come to you and you go, okay, well, you know, think about how you can have a special event, day of socks. And then you say, like, we'll also amplify your message and we have some resources so, you know, we can kind of work with you to hone your message.
2: Yeah. So, and we try to make it as broad as we can, again, like I said, because there's so many different nonprofits and they're all such different sizes and some people have staff and some people don't and some people have, you know, an amazing, very engaged board or base of volunteers and some people it's a one-man or one-woman show. We try to be broad in offering, like, educational resources or doing things that can help anybody depending on the direction that they're trying to go. This year, for the first time, I started up It Is Not As Cool As This, and it is definitely not as official as a real podcast, but we started just chatting with some partners and some other nonprofits that have been doing this for a while because we were listening to the nonprofits, and a lot of the questions that I'm getting asked is, you know, like, okay, this is our first time. What should we do? Or what has worked for these people? Or what works best for, you know, an organization that's helping animals or something? And I've seen what other people do, but I don't necessarily have those answers as being the one to do it, because we're from the outside. We're like the umbrella. So we've started bringing in people and nonprofits and organizations that have done it before, and just kind of getting their expertise and sharing it with the rest of the organizations, which has been really, really helpful. It's been a lot of learning for us, which has been great. And just there's never enough time to know how every single one is doing it in their unique way in order to share. You know, if somebody asked me what they should do, I'd have to talk to them for 4 hours about what everybody else has done. But,
3: well, it's kind of funny because, you know, there's two things in the business world that are common themes. One is this a known issue for problems? And the other is BKM, best known methods, mm-hmm. right? So it sounds like what GBC can also do is provide for people who don't have their process dialed in, you can discuss with them best known methods.
2: Oh yeah. And we put together, I mean, we have everybody laughs at me because it's documents of things that no one wants to read, but we essentially put together like a how-to guide to run a campaign for Gimmer 24, like at its very base. Like here are the steps that you're going to need to know. Yes, it does look like a very scary long document, but if you do want or need to go and like read through truly how to do this, we've put that together for them. So, or here are some things that will help you kind of get your wheels turning when it comes to potential donors that you should ask, or things that could make this more fun. Gimmer 24 has some really fun components. You can apply matches. So say that you went out, or KXRW, who I know is participating for the first time this year, which we're really excited about, goes out to a donor and says, hey, I know you were going to give me $1,000, but instead of just straight up giving me the $1,000, can I use that as a match? And then they go and promote to everybody, hey, up to $1,000, every single dollar you give, whether it's $5 or $100, is going to be matched dollar for dollar, and it's going to double your impact. That's a fun component. There are prizes that the organizations can win during certain hours when it's, you know, whoever has the most unique donations between 8 and 9 a.m. or things like that all throughout the day. There's a lot of fun pieces. So we try to walk them through all the steps and how to utilize the different pieces of Gimmer 24 that make sense for them and that they're kind of wanting to tackle for their organization.
3: So it's kind of like laser focus. I mean, literally, like if you have a beam of light and it's not a tight enough focus, it's not going to be effective. And so you're kind of helping people tighten their focus.
2: We try to. I think sometimes, and I totally get it, I would feel the exact same way. it's the same problem that I have when I'm talking to a business about like, yeah, you should participate in Gimmer 24. We just want to get people involved. And then there's a million ways to do it. Organizations tightening their focus and kind of figuring out their plan of action and what makes most sense for them, I think helps a lot because there's so many opportunities. Now, for organizations that have been participating in this program since it was born, you know, 10 years ago, or say they have a huge staff and they're like, we want to do all the things. We want to have an event. We're going to go for every single prize. We're going to have 10 matches. We're going to have XYZ. We're going to do peer-to-peer fundraising with 10 people. Like, that's fantastic for them. And I think that is, if everybody could get there, great. We would love to see that. But I know that that's not reasonable and possible for all organizations. So yes, so laser focus is great.
3: So one of the things that you're starting to gain expertise at is someone comes along and you go, you're a larger organization, have more experience. This is how I can kind of direct you to be more effective. You're, you know, mom and pop shop. I can help direct you to more things. Yeah. I mean, this is your baby this year, right?
2: Oh, yeah. This year and last year, and it's growing quickly, and now it's so nice to have kind of a year under our belt to have seen how everybody did it, especially when having those conversations, because I can now say, because I've seen it, I spend a lot of times for nonprofits that are like, holy cow, we decided to do this. Ugh. Like, what do we do to be able to say, like, you can take it in bite-sized pieces, or like try one thing this year, set your goal to something that makes sense, and then see how that goes and if it works for you. And if not, you can change it next year, you know, and take it in pieces. And it makes it easy.
1: 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My guest today is Hadley Phillips, GBC's program manager for Give More 24. 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
1: 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I'm your host, Stephen Glickman, and my guest today is Hadley Phillips, the program manager for Give More 24. Before the break, we talked about what Give More 24 is. Our conversation continues with more information about this year's fundraising and what they're hoping to accomplish.
3: So, Hadley, you're the prime mover on this for GVC. You're the Give More 24 person. How did you get into being in charge of Give More 24 for GVC?
2: You know, I truly think it was because I accidentally said something at a meeting one time when I shouldn't have, which is how I get into most of the things that I do. Like I had mentioned, our organization kind of got into the realm of doing a lot of nonprofit programming, and we've built a lot of programs. In the past, I've been there for, you know, a handful of years and have had the opportunity to build a lot of things out. And so this just felt a little bit more natural that, hey, if we're going to make this thing, not necessarily that it's from scratch, we are kind of inheriting it. It seemed really exciting to have an opportunity to do something like that. And holy cow, I was so scared last year, but I'm so glad that I was in the position because it was so fun to see because of how successful it was and it turned out so well. And like I mentioned, the best part of this was to see what the nonprofits did, but just kind of being able to be in the driver's seat, as scary as it was for a minute, and hopefully nobody knew that. Having a front row seat to seeing kind of the behind the scenes for all of them and what it looked like from the public facing side and the donor side was so fantastic. And it was just, I kind of, not that I stumbled into it, it was all very, very purposeful. And I would love to stay strategic, but I'm glad I was there. I'm glad I got to be a part of it.
3: It seems like this is something that you enjoy doing.
2: Oh yeah. And it's unique in the fact that I never thought I would be. And I think the work that people who serve nonprofits do is so unbelievably amazing. And I know how hard they all work. I am so grateful that I get to do something that helps so many of them at once. I never really thought that would be a thing. I'd never put a bunch of thought into that. I'm like, oh, well, if I love the puppies, then I could go volunteer for the Humane Society. Or if I ever wanted to look into a job for, you know, this specific cause, I never even thought about the fact that there was going to be a place where I could help so many of them in a handful of different levels. Obviously, I'm not doing boots on the ground work like they are, but if I can help them at all, it's really cool to be in a spot where I can help so many at once.
3: It seems as though like you like to approach things with a lot of positive and high energy, like
2: I
3: really,
2: hope so. Yeah.
3: Really like be kind of the prime, like the you infuse energy into a project, give people, you know, pep talks and really kind of pump them up. I mean, Is that your approach? Am I getting that right?
2: I would love to say that I do some of that on accident. I think for this program specifically, it's such a fun day and such a fun program in general that I feel like in a lot of the conversations that I'm having, whether it be with businesses that want to get involved or donors or nonprofits, it's exciting to be a part of in general. So I think that just comes naturally. Like, obviously, I have my hands in it, so I get really excited about what it could potentially turn out to be. But I get so excited for the organizations and what they're going to do. And I want everybody else to be just as excited about it as well, which is, I mean, our whole team does. Our whole organization does. That's our whole reason that we brought it back, was because we just wanted to get the community as kind of hyped and excited about this and about uplifting so many nonprofits in our region at once as we can. That was our draw to it in the first place. So I think it kind of just comes organically.
3: Now, you put your energy into this. You're saying it was this year's how many organizations that are participating in Give More 24?
2: 182.
3: Okay, so 182, and you're hoping to reach as many people as possible. Mm-hmm. What's your baseline for that? You know, what have you seen in the past? What are your goals for this year?
2: So our goal last year, this is so funny, and I know my team gets so excited, and I try to be the voice of reason for myself. Our goal last year, I think, was 1.5 million raised, and we did like 2.35, almost 2.4 million, which again, I was blown away. And all of that was the nonprofits just being amazing and donors being absolutely fantastically generous. But that was across 4,000 plus donors. That part shocked me too. We looked at the data afterwards and

0: Like, they're supporting organizations that are doing work in their backyard. So I just didn't expect it to be so broad. And I'm so glad to know that now and to know that it had such an impact as far as it did. But,
1: well, the internet reaches everywhere. And if someone says, like, you could, if you do a thing, for instance, you say, like, we're helping cats. Mm-hmm. If somebody in Australia is like, I like cats, I'll throw a little bit of money your way, that you get it. If somebody is in the United States and they see somebody in Turkey and they're just like, oh, they're doing something I'm interested in, they'll give some money. So what you're really looking for is somebody who is representing your values and the work they do. It doesn't matter where they're doing it. So you can kind of tap into that.
0: Yeah. And that was, again, something we had so much focus on local, and it is such a great local program that I know that the majority of the support obviously does come from here. But it was just so fun to see. And just the amount of donors in general, the whole point of Give More 24, again, adjacent to it, is giving money that's supporting local and you can see it happening. But the kind of barrier for entry, we want to get as many people giving as possible. And for some people, whether it's that they're young and they haven't started yet, or just people that haven't thought about it, or people that haven't had the capacity to do so, this is such a good entry into giving. And the minimum donation to give for Give More 24 is $5. And so I was really excited that we had such a high number of, we call them unique donors, which just basically means that those are individual people with different names when they enter their information into the system that we're tracking. With almost 5,000 donors, like, that was crazy to me. That was something that I didn't expect. I know there's some absolutely amazing and very, very generous large donors, but to see a lot of those, you know, $5, $10, $15, $20 gifts coming in, and that all of that together built up to, you know, $2.5 million, I think was crazy. And that's the whole point of the program, is that we just want to kind of get more people excited and interested in giving and see even their $5, you know, be a part of a day that's just as exciting as this one is.
1: It's also one day in a calendar full of days. Mm-hmm. So you could have a 10-year-old kid who's like, this organization does this thing, I'm going to give you my allowance. They get $5. Well, let's say, well, they save up their allowance. And then they go, Mom, Dad, I want to go help out at that organization. Or, you know, it's $5 after they save up their allowance for a while. But eventually it could be like, yeah, every few months I give $10, you know, and it's like, and it builds.
0: Exactly. So that is a lot of the conversations that we have with nonprofits, which, again, I try not to overwhelm them with, like, you could do 9 million things. But A, this is such a good entry and introduction for a lot of organizations to people that may not have known that they existed previously. Again, I never tell nonprofits to go into this with the, you know, expectation that somebody stumble upon them and they happen to raise 10 grand. I don't think that that's what will happen. But I've had so many conversations, and I've said this, I sound like a broken record probably to a lot of the nonprofits that are listening, because we talk about this in our resources a lot. The visibility from this program, just because it does create a really cool directory and list of all participating nonprofits for the day, that donors and just community members across the region and apparently across the nation are just scrolling through. There's so many people that I've talked to that were like, oh my gosh, I had no idea that there, you know, is this organization that does this very specific thing, or that helps, you know, this park that my parents have lived next to for, you know, 40 years that I played at when I was a little kid. I had no idea that that's why they were able to revamp that. Just random things that people discover. So it's such a good and fun fundraising opportunity, but it's also a huge visibility opportunity for people to get new volunteers or get potential board members or just get people to care about their organization in addition to giving.
1: It also, I imagine, makes the nonprofits aware of each other a little bit more. I don't know if it's the goal of Give More 24, but it seems like there'd be some cross-pollination. Like, someone might be like, oh, I didn't realize this other organization is doing something that's adjacent to what we're doing. We could work together.
0: That's been very, very clear since we've started to do some nonprofit work. There are so many nonprofits in the Southwest Washington region, which is amazing, but it's also, I think, hard for a lot of them. Everybody has a heart for something, and sometimes they get so focused on what they're doing that they don't realize that there's a handful of other people doing it as well. We've been in a really good spot and really lucky to see how many partnerships have bloomed from things like this. Recently, we've connected a handful of nonprofits to each other that either didn't know one another existed, or didn't know that they were doing the same work, or that they could kind of join efforts or help each other. And I have had a lot of conversations with a lot of other giving days or other people in similar positions in different states or different areas. And I want to say Southwest Washington is very unique from what I've heard in their ability to kind of come together and collaborate with each other. And even in this program and offering resources with Give More 24, like I mentioned, we have been bringing on more nonprofits to kind of

0: explain what they do and what works for them. Our nonprofits are very, very willing to kind of share what makes them successful with other organizations. It's not competitive. It's partnership based. So that part's been really amazing.
1: Well, the rising tide should lift all boats.
0: Exactly.
1: And in the current, I don't think this has ever been not true, but in the current environment, you can't mess around. Like, you don't want to be spending money on something that you don't need. And that could be an extra staff member or office space, or, if you put somebody else on your website, it could help them out. There's just economies of scale.
0: Oh, yeah. Well, and I think that it's helpful for donors also, and just supporters of causes in general, to see that we're all working together. So even if it is a little bit confusing, I don't blame my neighbor down the street for not knowing the difference between the, 15 different organizations that help serve underserved communities. But when they partner, it does definitely benefit all of them, I think, in making it a little bit easier for donors to understand. And that's the cool part about Gilmore 24, is that donors get to see them all, on a screen. They can sort by a category and say, I do love all of the animals, or I do want to focus just on education. And now they get to discover 10 new organizations and they can just kind of click through. That's the fun part about it too. We try to make it as easy as possible for people that are visiting the site on the day and clicking all of the buttons on social media, and there's so much fun stuff that happens, but all of those links lead back, to the website, and that's where they can give. And it's a whole bunch of organizations just really easily and quickly telling their story and making a huge impact.
1: So for this year, really quickly before we go, I wouldn't put you on the spot and say, you're hoping to have 500,000 unique donors, but what are you personally hoping to get out of this? Because you're looking forward to, years of doing this. What is your hope that this, Gilmore 24, 2026, what's the special thing about this year that you're hoping to get out of it?
0: Oh, base level, obviously, always, and I know that this is true, the nonprofits are able to do all of the amazing work that they do because they do fundraisers like this. So obviously, in my mind, I hope we raise, millions and millions of dollars. I would love to see us hit over what we did last year. I think on paper, our goal for this year is $2 million. We want the awareness for Gilmore 24 to spread. I want everybody to know what it is and to be engaged in it in some way or another. Some people aren't able to donate right now, or maybe they're only able to donate $5, and just getting involved in that way I think is amazing. Other people can get involved in other ways. Everybody has a different capacity they're able to give back in, whether it be dollars or time or ideas. And I think just as much as we can grow the awareness of this program, I would feel like that was a success.
1: So raise the visibility, raise the feeling of connectedness, raise the feeling that we're all in this together. Let's make Clark County a better place.
0: Exactly. And just, if anybody wants to go stand on top of their building and yell about this on September 24th, that's what I'm looking for.
1: Fantastic. Well, hey, thanks for coming in today and talking about this. Maybe we'll do this again next year.
0: Yeah, thank you so much.
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1: I'm Elizabeth Madrigal.
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1: The Women's Mosaic delves into the real lives of local women through story-rich interviews, learning what works and what doesn't to enhance the health and well-being of women in our community.
2: We strive to share unique perspectives, resource sharing, and instructions on how to be kind by any means necessary. 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

0: Today we are joined by Freya Aguiar. She is a newly published author, a mom, and works full-time as a controller. Welcome to the show, Freya.
1: Thank you. Excited to be here.
2: Freya, to start off our conversation, we'd like to ask you to tell us one thing you'd like our listeners to know about you, and it can be anything.
1: Okay. I think it's kind of a funny one, but curiosity to me is my favorite form of love. So I think, you know, getting to know somebody and understanding why they're doing something is just one of my favorite things. I think people are fascinating, and I think I'd rather have one really meaningful conversation than 100 conversations. So, yeah.
0: Curiosity. Okay.
2: I like that as a form of love.
1: I love, yeah. I think it's really, yeah, yeah, it's a big one for me.
2: That's great.
1: Yeah.
0: You know, it's funny. It is considered rude in many cultures to ask personal questions. But of course, in our American culture, that's what we're taught to do. Well, when you meet someone, you immediately ask about them. But when it's not sincere, it has a kind of...
1: I know what you mean. Like, if it's to find something out and just to get the information to get the information. But I'm thinking about, like, really seeing somebody, really knowing somebody. Right. That's where, to me, I feel like that's a form of kind of love to me.
0: Right, yeah. Right.
2: And I like it.
0: It's beautiful. You published your first novel in 2025. Congratulations.
1: Thank you.
0: Without giving away any spoilers, can you tell us what your book, Water Wishes, Bound by Tides, is about?
1: Yeah, this book is about 15-year-old Bay, and she doesn't know a lot about her past. She thinks her mother is dead, and her father really won't give her any insight into who she was. So she feels like a piece of herself is kind of missing. She also has this draw to the ocean, and she doesn't understand why, and it's another thing she's forbidden from. So this is about her journey of self-discovery and kind of learning about herself and breaking a little rules to find out who she is. It's a YA fantasy adventure, and there's mermaids in it.
2: Yay!
0: So young adult.
1: Young adult, definitely young adult.
0: Okay.
2: Was there someone or something in your childhood that inspired your creativity?
1: Quiet, and I want to explain why. I grew up with 12 brothers and sisters. So a very lively, fun, crazy at times house. And at night, the only thing you could really hear was my dad's voice as he was reading us stories. And everybody was so engaged and so wanting to know what happened next. And I thought, I want to be the reason that people are connecting like that. And it really made me want to write. I mean, the quiet of it was weird, just because, like I said, I was so used to like this loudness. You could probably hardly even hear yourself think most of the day in our house. Mm-hmm. But at night... just that stillness and that excitement that everybody was sort of hanging on his words. Mm-hmm. And I really wanted to kind of create that for families.
2: Nice.
0: So your father started the storyteller, legacy.
1: Oh, definitely. Yeah. He is a character for sure.
0: Yeah. And your mom, 12?
1: Yes.
0: Children?
1: So my mom and dad are divorced, but they had 7 kids together. And then my mom had one more, my dad had 5 more. So it was just sort of this big blended family. Yeah.
0: That's amazing.
1: Yes.
0: I mean, I'm astounded as the mother of 2.
1: I am still astounded. I have 3, and I asked my parents, did you guys like clone yourself? How did you make it to our events? How did you guys do this? Because my mom was at everything, and I'm like, how are you here right now? I ask her for advice all the time, and I've got 3.
2: Yes.
0: That's amazing. So why did you decide to set your story in the Pacific Northwest? Was there something special about the Pacific Northwest to you? Or what was your...
1: Yeah. So I've lived on the West Coast my whole life. I was born and raised in Southern California. I lived mostly in Long Beach, which is just really city. I loved it there. It was a great childhood. But I felt like, when I would go places, for example, I'd go visit my cousins on their farm. There was just sort of some little piece of me that was kind of missing in the city. And here in the Pacific Northwest, it totally found it. It's kind of like that fantasy land, really. You can walk in a forest here and it feels like you've literally stepped right out of the storybooks. And I hope to bring a little bit of feel like that to my story. It's just beautiful. Yeah.
0: I think the Pacific Northwest, I'm not native here either, but I've lived here now longer than any other place, which is 34 years.
1: Yeah.
0: And I feel the same way. I feel, you know, it's like a storybook.
1: It's a little magical, right? Like, I mean, you walk in, like, I remember we were going on hikes, me and my husband, and in Southern California, and we saw this like little trickle of water. And you guys, you don't know how excited we got. We hiked like, 4 miles to get to this tiny little thing. And we were so excited. And we came up here. We were literally, our mouths dropped open. We're like, there's like a waterfall out our backyard. What's going on? It was a different experience. And it just feels like I'm in those books that I love. So yeah, I love it here.
2: That's beautiful. Are you interested in other art forms, or have you always been a storyteller?
1: Definitely love a lot of different art forms. I love to sketch. I love to draw. I love poetry. One of my favorites is actually theater. So I did drama club for 4 years in high school as drama club president. And then I did some plays at the city colleges and stuff like that. And I think it's part of what I love is being curious about people. You got to jump inside somebody's head to play a character. You got to understand, why are they saying these words? And I try to put that in the dialogue in my story. So the dialogue is probably my favorite part of writing because I get to like talk to myself and act out these scenes. But I really love all forms of art, even the ones I'm not good at, like instruments. You know, my kids are learning those and they are picking it up great. For some reason, it was not something I could do well, but it's nice that I get to hear it and still appreciate it. Mm-hmm. Yeah.
0: You know, that's an interesting point about enjoying art forms that you aren't particularly talented in your own view of things. For years I wanted to do watercolors and I wanted to sculpt. I mean, I wanted to sculpt my whole life. And I tried in my 20s and I was so self-critical.
1: Oh, that's hard.
0: But believe me, it was real. I was not good. And so,
1: I knew.
0: One time I some oil paintings I did, I had them, I had like a vaulted wall and I had all of my unframed canvases up there with all of my stuff. And people would walk in and look at the wall and be kind of shocked. And not say a word. Not say a word. They were so bad. And I did move on later. So, and I did actually take workshops and I developed some skills in watercolor. But anyway, that's another long story.
1: But sometimes you're just, you don't start out great with it. That's how it goes.
0: But I still love it. I mean, I still love to paint.
1: Yeah.
0: And that I wanted to paint. My dad was an artist in the latter half of his life. And I wanted to paint, but I had other siblings who had a talent for it.
1: Yay, 12, so, I got that. Yeah, like, so everyone is talented.
0: So did you compare yourself to your siblings?
1: No, I think for me, I like to find things that made me feel happy. And I think with 12, and especially I was kind of in the middle of that 12, there's always going to be somebody better at you. So I think at some point you just stop competing and are just like, what makes me happy?
2: Yeah, that's right.
1: That's what you concentrate on. And I've just kind of lived by if I'm happy with my decision, then
2: everybody else will come into line with that.
1: Or they won't, but that's on them. Won't. I'm happy.
2: You're happy. Yeah. Like we played instruments in my family and they decided I should play a flute. And I found out that I like twirling the flute more than I like
1: to play it,
2: to blow into it. So using it as a baton and throwing it in the air wasn't really what they had in mind, but it's what I had in mind to be part of the pep team.
1: Right? You're like, oh, that's what I think that's a great thing. Hopefully they let you do what you loved, but I think that's a cool thing about parenting. You want to try to mold these people, but they've got a lot of their own uniqueness in it.
2: Tap dancing.
0: Awesome. I used to worry about my kids because I would notice what I considered, in quotes, air quotes, folks, flaws. And I'd go, oh, my goodness, you know, that one is so sensitive and so intuitive, and they're going to see the worst in people, and that's going to impact how they live and their happiness. It was their superpower. Yeah. Everything that I looked at as something wrong with them, you know, for fitting in, which is, don't ask me why I thought that was important, but at the time I felt they thought it was important. They wanted to be part of.
2: That's right.
0: And then those superpowers came out, and I was like, wow, you know? Yeah, maybe he left his airline tickets in a coffee shop, but he's really intellectual.
1: I love that. Awesome.
2: You're listening to the Women's Mosaic on KXRW. We've been listening to Freya Aguiar about life, motherhood, and her new book, Water Wishes, Bound by Tides. We are going to take a quick break to hear from our sponsors and then continue our conversation.
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0: Thanks for staying with us. You're listening to the Women's Mosaic on KXRW. Today, our guest is author Freya Aguiar, and our conversation with her continues. You have a demanding full-time job. You and your husband are raising children. You said three.
1: Yep.
0: And you still have energy to write. So how do you do it?
1: I think it's a two-part process. I think one is taking advantage when time comes up. And what I mean by that is, you know, the other day the kids had a knock on the door and it was the neighborhood kids. And my girls are in middle school. And they asked my son, who's four, like, oh, do you want to come with us? He's like, yeah. And mom's like, wait, is the house going to be quiet for an hour? I'm going to run to my computer and, like, start working on my butt. So taking advantage when it's in front of you, for sure. And then the second one is really making time for yourself. So yes, I love to write in the morning. Something about getting up early, being awake with sunrise. I don't know what it is. It's calming for me. So it really works out with my family schedule because my husband is up early. He's a welder. So he's out of the house. He kind of woke me up and I'm like, great. Both my kids are asleep. All three of my kids are asleep and the house is quiet. And so, you know, it's a little bit of schedule, a little bit of taking advantage.
0: So were you a morning person before children?
1: Oh, yeah. I've always, to my husband's not happiness, I have always been a morning person. I think he's more had a curb to where I'm at because I'm like, let's go. We're here.
0: No sleep demand at your house.
1: And he's like, I need some coffee before you talk to me kind of person. But I don't listen. So he gets the conversations.
0: That's hilarious.
2: Most people assume writers all start as voracious readers. What kind of reader were you as a child?
1: I hated reading. I hated it so much. I was so bad at it. I was so bad. My mom got hooked on phonics for me. Mm-hmm. They tried. And I think because I was so bad at it, it made it even worse for me. You know, when someone tries to teach you something and you're like, now I hate it even more because you're pushing it on me. And they were trying to help me with it, but I just couldn't get it. With spelling, with reading, the words just looked funny to me. They sounded funny. All the rules didn't really make sense. My dad's a calculus teacher. He couldn't figure out how to get it to make sense to me. It was rough for me. And I think the only thing that turned it around was my oldest sister. She started reading Harry Potter and she left off and then she was busy and she wouldn't tell me how, like she couldn't read it to us. And I needed to know what happened. And I was like, but I need to know. So I had to kind of power through it. And if you guys know how long that series is, well, then you need to know what happens in the next book and the next book. And it honestly just made me like reading. Mm-hmm. And then once I could do it, I was good at it. And, you know, I like to share this because I actually have heard a lot of people, kind of similar to your watercolor story, is they say that they don't do something because they're not good at it. And I've had, you know, somebody tell me like, oh, I'm terrible at grammar. I'm terrible at this. I can't write. And I said, well, do you like it? Yeah. Then do it.
2: That's right.
1: You know, like you're going to start getting better. Nobody starts out great at things.
2: No.
1: Well, some people do, but I don't start out great at things. But taking practice and you can be good at it. And if you enjoy it, that's really what matters.
2: That's right.
1: You know, do what you enjoy. So,
2: that
1: no, I did not
2: correct.
1: Start out it. But I love reading now. I absolutely love it.
0: Yeah, I think, you know, one of the things we used to ask each other as kids, I don't know why this was, we were so convinced that we were going to go blind or deaf. I don't know. I have no idea what it was. What would you rather lose, your sight or your hearing, you know?
1: And there.
0: Well,
1: I like your answer, Karen.
0: Your answer is a good one. Yeah. But of course, I always thought, well, I wouldn't want to lose my hearing because at the time I was a musician. And then I changed my mind. No, well, actually, you know, of course, I started going deaf anyway, but. But it is funny, you know, you do think when you're young that everything ends, like there's one result.
2: Final.
0: And, you know, I think that's one of the things that we don't tell our children enough, particularly when girls are going through middle school and other girls, there's always a time when somebody feels persecuted.
2: Bullied.
0: You know, just getting it across, you know, will this matter next week? Yes. You know, okay, well, will this matter in 5 years? Maybe. What about in 10 years? What they thought about the locker and you sharing with them, is that really going to matter? Well, no. You know, and so if you can get them to see the future, and I think this applies, I mean, I still have to do that with myself. Yeah. You know,
2: I get stuck in
0: something and I'm like, oh.
1: I'm not good at it. I can't do it. But, you know, you can. Just right. do it. Right. If you enjoy it,
2: but
1: if you
2: will
1: love
2: this
1: it.
2: Matter in 5, 10? Yes. And then I'm like 50, 20. I won't be here. So, yeah, I'm thinking it may not matter so much. I'm going to go have ice cream. You know what I mean?
1: Right.
2: I just have
1: I
2: to
1: do.
2: Get over it.
1: Yes.
2: It's like,
1: just dive
2: really?
1: Into it. If you enjoy
2: so
1: it.
2: If they're part of the Mean Girls group, let them. Yeah. You know.
0: Awesome. So having an outlet for creative expression is known to provide mental health benefits. I think that's pretty clear. Mm-hmm, I mean, it does mm-hmm. for me. Does writing serve you in this way?
1: Yes. In general, I'm pretty positive. You know, I like to wake up and think like, oh, what went well today? What am I thankful for today? Why do I feel good about today? It's just something that I like to do. But I didn't realize how important it is still to sort of connect with the sad stuff that has happened in
2: yes.
1: your life. And I don't think you realize that. You think, oh, I can power through it. I can be positive through it. But I think it's really mm-hmm. important to stop and honor those feelings too.
0: Right.
1: And writing is really like that for me. It really gives me a place to sit in my emotions. And at first I might feel detached for the words that are coming on the paper. And then I'm like, oh no, that's how I feel.
2: That's
1: like
2: right.
1: when I write the right, right when I write a poem, it's mm-hmm. usually a sad poem. And I'm like, why am I writing this sad stuff? And it's like, because you're sad about this. And it's okay to live with that. And it's okay to read it. It's just important to have something that gets it out of you, whatever it is.
2: Absolutely.
1: And that's what writing definitely did for me as a child. Yeah.
0: Well, I think it's so easy to repress, as you say, the unhappy feelings, you know, whatever they are.
1: Yeah.
0: And I think also it's easy to feel shame, guilt,
1: yes.
0: And overemphasize your responsibility in things. And so, you know, and your accountability for certain things.
1: Definitely.
0: And writing for me, I mean, I think having kind of this chaotic mental way of living for me, when I write, it calms me down. I mean, it really calms me down. It helps me focus. Of course, I used to make these gratitude lists, and it really helped me. I would do it before I went to sleep at night. You know, I'd just write down everything I was grateful for.
2: Mm-hmm.
0: And then I would write down the things that, you know, I wasn't grateful for. And my gratitude list would be like 25 items, and my non-gratitude list would have maybe 2 things on it. And then finally, I stopped even bothering with it, but I had to acknowledge those two
1: things.
0: Yeah,
1: I think that's great, though. I never thought of that. I mean, I never have heard mm-hmm. of somebody like saying that they list out the things that they mm-hmm. didn't like, but yeah, it's important too. I know it's weird.
2: It's part of it.
1: You see people dance and kind of get it out of them that way, or like, I don't know, there's just so many beautiful ways to express your emotions. I think it's so important.
0: And I also thought, my husband does not want me to tell him everything I'm feeling every moment.
1: I know mine doesn't. Yeah.
2: So she tells me.
1: Yeah, there you go.
2: I love it. So, but I also love to read what Elizabeth writes. I can appreciate her letters to the editor. I used to read them. I'm like, go, Elizabeth, go, go. She could just write it and bring it to where you understood and you could look at it from the other lens. I love writers that can say, this is where I'm at. But maybe come along with me on this journey and see this. And people would respond back to her, always positive. And I don't think I ever saw anything negative because I would have went after them.
1: Yeah.
2: But it was always positive. What they said, we can see that. We can see that.
1: Yeah, they're following along
2: that's
1: on the journey.
2: Right.
1: Understanding.
2: They can
1: see
2: where you're coming from. So I can appreciate her writing.
1: So and I know you said you're going to get started again, so I'm kind of
2: curious
1: to read it too,
2: she's
1: Elizabeth.
2: Starting something for a while.
1: Okay.
0: I've got one novel that I started that's semi-autobiographical, but it's called Cheap Shoes. It's about my childhood, and it's sort of a I don't know. I decided that I was actually starting to get to the point where I was writing funny things that happened, not just the tragic stuff. Yeah.
1: You kind of mixed it up a bit.
0: Right. I thought, well, wait a minute. Now I have to reorient this because it was, you know, like an Angela's Ashes.
2: But I like that, too. I like to write short stories. So mine is about, you know, things like don't date while in captivity. Stories
1: wait
2: about.
1: I need to just wait. Okay. I need to process what you just said. Yeah. Don't
2: while living in captivity. And so it is about a woman who is a zoo keeper, and she walks through all her previous relationships and she points to this one and says, well, beware of that one because. Yeah.
1: Oh my gosh. So is she drawing like parodies to animals? Oh my gosh, how fun.
2: She's a zookeeper.
1: Okay, so both of you guys, I'm going to be having some books soon too, right? Is that what's happening?
2: I have to change some of the names, but yes, okay. My dear.
1: Because
2: yeah. I found
1: I
2: out
1: love
2: that's
1: that.
2: Not
1: and
2: a
1: we
2: good
1: can do a
2: idea.
1: Little mini tour. We I think could. We've got something we here, guys.
2: So when I go to the zoo, that's the reason why I go to the zoo, and I'm like listening to the tour people going, and this is our new, our latest edition.
1: Oh my gosh.
2: And so I want to do that with whoever I end up with. I'm like, this is my latest edition. All the hopes and dreams are going into this little baboon.
1: Oh my God. You know what? My 4-year-old's been wanting to go to the zoo. We were going to take him this week, and now I'm going to have a different perspective.
2: Yes.
1: I'm like, what is that? How does that relate to a man that we don't want to date?
2: Oh, that's right. Go look at the peacock. Go look at the peacock. Okay. But go take the baby to see the orangutan.
1: Oh, the baby elephant.
2: Baby elephant will pose for you.
0: Really
2: I was
0: cute.
2: Like, oh. Came down and did a photo op.
1: Stop it.
2: So definitely.
1: Okay.
2: Definitely.
1: Well, he's been asking. No. He thought we were going tomorrow. I think he just decided it. We weren't going yesterday, but he's like, I think we're going to the zoo. I was like, well, we're not.
2: Stay cooled off. It's supposed to be really, really warm. And check out the polar bear, because the polar bear looked like he had just about had it.
1: He was just over it?
2: Yeah. How would you feel in a fur coat?
1: Yeah.
2: And it's 90.
1: Like it's,
2: And there's only so much water and entertaining I can do. It was hilarious. It was like, I'm done. I'm going back in the cave. You know,
1: that's awesome.
2: You are listening to part one of our interview on the Women's Mosaic with author Freya Aguiar. Part two will broadcast in 2 weeks.
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0: been through. 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GATE is a vocational program that teaches everyday living, social, and employment skills to promote independence and access. 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

That was just Roberta Flack here on KXRW with her song Compared to What. I'm DJ Stina. Thanks, as always, for joining us here on your all-volunteer community station, broadcasting out of Vancouver, Washington. Up next, The Meters with Sissy Strutt here on KXRW.

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I'm DJ Stina. Thank you so much for joining me for this half an hour of some soul and more. That was just Ramsey Lewis with Wade in the Water. Before that, Ella Fitzgerald with Sunshine of Your Love. Marlena Shaw with California Soul. Herbie Hancock with Bring Down the Birds. You might have thought that was Delight, but it was not. Much older. Googie. Or Gucci Renee with Smokey Joe's La La, the debut.

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on KXRW, the sound of Cassandra Wilson, her one-of-a-kind contralto caressing Autumn Nocturne. That's from her 1988 album Blue Skies, with Mulgrew Miller at the piano being for her what Oscar Peterson once was for Billie Holiday. Terry Lynn Carrington played drums, and that was Lonnie Plaxico on bass. Cassandra Wilson wasn't only a great jazz singer. I suspect she may have been the last great jazz singer that America will ever produce. That alchemy that occurs between a unique timbre and sensibility and life circumstance. Billie Holiday, Ella, Abby Lincoln, Betty Carter, Jean Lee, Johnny Hartman, Kevin Mahogany, Sheila Jordan, they all had it. Dee Dee Bridgewater and Faye Clausen have it. One of Wilson's greatest gifts as a singer was her uncanny ability to take a song strongly identified with another performer, Neil Young's Harvest Moon being a salient example, Van Morrison's Tupelo Honey, which we'll hear in the set, being another, and imbue the material so thoroughly with who she was that the song sounded written for her. And that's certainly the case here. From her 1999 album Traveling Miles, Cassandra Wilson sings Cyndi Lauper.

the poetry of Fran Landesmann in a starkly unsentimental reading by Cassandra Wilson and guitarist Marvin Sewell. Spring can really hang you up the most. Just before this, in a recording made around the same time, Wilson as a guest vocalist with pianist Danilo Perez from his album Across the Crystal Sea. Wilson and Perez united in their voluptuous reimagining of Paul Anka's All of a Sudden My Heart Sings, lushly orchestrated by Klaus Ogerman. Also in the set from Cassandra's Blue Note debut, Blue Light Till Dawn, her redefinition of Tupelo Honey, in a band that featured the violin of Charlie Burnham, the snares of Lance Carter, and the steel strings of Brandon Ross. And at the top, Cyndi Lauper's Time After Time. I don't know about you, but when Cassandra sings the line, "You're wondering if I'm okay," I get goosebumps every time. 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
2: 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In April 2015, just in time for the centennial of Billie Holiday, Cassandra Wilson released what would turn out to be her final studio session as a band leader. She called it Coming Forth by Day, a title borrowed from the Egyptian Book of the Dead. I've always sort of heard this as Lady Day in outer space, these ethereal, ambient arrangements orbit the songs Billie sang into the cosmos.

delightful Darkness on the Delta, with Wilson joined by her fellow Mississippian, A.B. Boogaloo Ames, playing blues piano. It's hard to resist a musician whose nickname is Boogaloo. Ames was in his early 80s when he and Cassandra recorded this for her album Belly of the Sun. And opening our set, two tracks from her final record, Coming Forth by Day, These Foolish Things, and I'll Be Seeing You. I'm Neil Malloy. Thanks for being here for this all Cassandra edition of In the Wilderness on KXRW Vancouver. Let's close a retrospective of Wilson's work by going back to her beginnings in the M-bass era, jamming with trumpeter Graham Haynes in Henry Threadgill's Apricots on Their Wings.

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1: 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Up next, we've got Ghost Tropic with host Joshua Justice. You may have heard his name. He used to DJ and still does DJ around town in Portland. Ghost Tropic is an oral exploration featuring soul, folk, psych, ambient, and a lot of other tunes weaved in with field recordings. And Joshua is a sweetheart, so stay tuned for ambient, psych, all sorts of stuff. 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Ghost Tropic up next with Joshua Justice.

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I'm Joshua Justice, and you're listening to Ghost Tropic.

That was the Beach Boys with Looking at Tomorrow, a welfare song. Starting off our show, we had Jack Atkins with the song Truth. Behind me right now, a group with a very silly name, Sexy Soxy. I don't know where these library artists came up with their group names. They're all very silly, I feel. That song, this song you're hearing right now, is Slow, Very Slow. I'm recording from home, and that is because we are sort of in the final stages here of moving into our new home in Southeast Portland. Not me personally, but X-Ray as a station. In partnership with Kickstand Comedy, X-Ray's new headquarters is going to be located right at the corner of Southeast 10th and Hawthorne, beginning this fall. 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

Bruno Berlay with Anoint the Estrellas. Before that, Nick Hakim, I Can See, both those songs coming from new releases this year. Before that, we heard Minnie Riperton, Only When I'm Dreaming. Before that, Tamba by Alberto Rosenblatt and Mario Adnet. And before that, at the top of this block here, we had Molly Lewis, Oceanic Feeling. I'm Joshua Justice. You're listening to Ghost Tropic here on X-Ray FM. Next up, ML Buke, Flame Shark Goo.

just heard Elva Lewis with Revelation. Before that, Sad Truth, Summer's Over by Dennis Hart. Before that, Feeling Blue, Mark Wahlberg, by The Horse. Starting off that block, as I mentioned earlier, ML Buick with Flames, Shard Goo. We have Mary Lattimore and Juliana Barwick here next with Stardust off their new album, Tragic Magic.

Years ago, I recognized my kinship with all living beings, and I made up my mind that I was not one bit better than the meanest on earth. I said then, and I say now, that while there is a lower class, I am in it.

0: And while there is a criminal element, I am of it. And while there is a soul in prison, I am not free. Eugene V. Debs.
1: That was friend of the show DJ Pizza Delivery. Excerpt from a speech by Eugene V. Debs. Right before that, we heard Latest Fad, the song Overgrowth Mindset. Brand new local label put that one out. Very interesting album. I think fans of my show would dig. If you like that one, you know where you can find more. Bandcamp is where it's at. And behind me right now, to close out today's show, we have William Baczynski, Section 1 of Water Music 2. That's it for me this week here on Ghost Tropic. I'll be back third Sunday of the month, 10 p.m. Pacific time, right here on xray.fm. 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And you can find more from me over at ghosttropic.org. Till next time.

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I'm Cosmic Grifter, and this is Growing Gently Insane. I missed my show last week because I had my brother in town from Washington, D.C., and I was out at museums and hiking around, but I am happy to be back. Today's show is called Comfort Zone, so these are going to be pretty warm in tone and have some really nice harmonies. As always, though, I will throw in some oddball stuff. I do have some private press stuff that I picked up that is pretty fun. But anyways, let's get this show going. Remember, radio is yours.

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I'm Cosmic Grifter, and this is Growing Gently Insane. Let me give you the rundown on what we just listened to, going in reverse. That last song was called To Be by the band Green. Prior to that, it was the song In the Land of Gray and Pink by Caravan. I've been looking for that record for quite some time, and I came upon a Japanese pressing, so I was pretty stoked to find that this week. Prior to that, it was the song Who Am I by Country Joe and the Fish. I've had that record for quite some time, but I recently got an upgrade copy. That LP was supposed to come with a big fold-out color fish game that you were supposed to cut pieces out and play as a board game, and I found it very hard to actually find LPs with the inserts, so when I did find one earlier this year that was intact, I was quite happy. I do want to play the game, however. It means I have to find another copy of the game, so it might take a little while. Prior to that, it was the song Pudding Street by C-Train, and we started off the set with the song Firefly by The Cake. Let's get back to it. Remember, radio is yours.

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I'm Cosmic Grifter, and this is Growing Gently Insane. Well, that portion of the show sure turned into kind of a downer, but let me give you the rundown on what we just listened to going in reverse. That last song was With Tomorrow by Gene Clark. Prior to that, it was Treat Me Bad by Moby Grape. Then it was I've Got Confidence by Eternity. That is 70s private press Christian rock, and I couldn't resist getting that record because the cover was amazing, and I love that kind of loungy, deep vocal feel that that track had. Prior to that, it was Eden's Cove by Eden Abes. Then it was Down Through the Night by Hawkwind. And we started off this set with The Things We Said Today by The Pleasure Fair. We have about 20 minutes left in the show, so let me give you the rundown on what we're going to listen to. We're going to start off with the song CID in Iraq by Amon Dool, followed by the song Song for Wild by Mark Fry. That'll be followed by the song Incarnation by Dagobert Bohm. Then it's going to be the song Weird Caravan by Claus Schulz. And we're going to end the show with the song She Was Good by The Talisman. I'm Cosmic Grifter. Catch me next time on Growing Gently Insane. Remember, radio is yours.

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Up next, we have the Denim Dinner Party from our sister station in X-Ray. It normally plays on KXRY, which is our sister station X-Ray, Wednesdays 9 p.m. to 10 p.m., but you're going to have it here, right here, right now on KXRW with host DJ Ramaphone, enthusiastically curated and smoothly mixed collage of German krautrock, Turkish funk, Far Eastern rock, underground American R&B, and European weirdness. Selections usually come from the 1970s, but exceptions have been made to accommodate the radness. And DJ Ramaphone has been doing this, I think, since X-Ray started. 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
0: 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Kevin. It will have been a pleasure. Your price is easy.
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2: Square of

That was a group called the Hooterville Trolley with their only known recording, No Silver Bird. I could be wrong about that, but nevertheless, that is the intel I have here at X-Ray HQ. You also heard Silver Apples off of their iconic self-titled debut album. Fun fact, that song No Silver Bird and that song Silver Apples song Program both came out in 1968. I wonder if those two groups were in cahoots, but either way, it's pretty insane what they accomplished in 1968. You heard the brainchild of Jean-Pierre Massier, a group called Visitors, and you heard Brian Eno off Taking Tiger Mountain. This is Ramaphone. 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

listening to the sounds of Felipe Basombes and his psychedelic mastery. That's off the soundtrack to a film called Libra. You also heard some Quasi. Been digging some Quasi lately, one of Portland's finest. You also heard Television Personalities, The Room at the Top of the Stairs. I love that song. I love that group. This is Ramaphone. 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Right now, little King Tubby.

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And on the coast in Wheeler, Nehalem, Manzanita, and Rockaway Beach at 91.7 FM. 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Between the hours of 10 p.m. and 6 a.m., KXRY may broadcast material that could be offensive to some members of our audience. Listener discretion is advised. Welcome to the Heavy Metal Sewing Circle. I'm DJ Nate C. Big thanks to DJ Ramaphone for setting him up in the last hour so I could knock him down here. An hour of hard rock and heavy metal ahead with no specific theme, just killer music from the 1960s to the present, as well as a very special concert ticket giveaway contest a little later in the hour to win tickets to see Tomahawk and Melvins at Pioneer Courthouse Square on August 10th. We're going to start the show tonight, way back in 1967, with a band called The Sound Barrier. It says over and over that they were from Salem, but it does not specify. I am going to assume Salem, Massachusetts. It sounds to me like these kids heard the Seeds pushing too hard and decided to write their own version of it. This is a B-side from their Hey Hey single on their own Zounds label, reissued by the Guerson label recently. The song is called My Baby's Gone.

Nice long set of heavy rock there. We heard Black Sheep of the Family by Ritchie Blackmore's Rainbow, putting the D on radio there. That is a cover of a Quatermass song from a few years prior. We also heard Deep Purple with Maybe I'm a Leo. Machine Head is such a classic that sometimes I forget to play songs from it, but they're some of the best songs ever, so there you go. Also sending that one out to my mother, who is a Leo, who celebrated her birthday on Tuesday. The long one in there was I've Been Walkin' by a band called Earthen Vessel from their hard rock album from 1971. As you may have ascertained, they were a Jesus rock band from Lansing, Michigan. I don't like to subject my listeners to much Christian rock or metal, but I also don't discriminate, so once in a while one slips through the cracks, and that one definitely had some great screaming guitars, co-ed vocals, and was described to me as a cross between Jefferson Airplane and the Stooges, another one reissued on the Guerson label. If you would like to reach out to me and you're listening live, you can hit me on the DJ text line at 971-220-KXRY, or if you're listening to the archive at another time that's convenient for your schedule, you can email me at heavymetalladiesnight@gmail.com. I gotta say, the lines have been a little quiet lately, so it would be cool to hear from some listeners, if you have the time and energy. Moving into the 80s, we're gonna hear Ozzy now from the Diary of a Madman album. This is You Can't Kill Rock and Roll.

That was Iron Maiden with the title track from Seventh Son of a Seventh Son. We are still doing that Tomahawk Melvin's concert ticket giveaway, so stay tuned. It's coming up not too long from now. Time for some Judas Priest from the Painkiller album. This is Nightcrawler.

That was Grip Incorporated. Dave Lombardo left Slayer and started his own band as the lead drummer. That's from their second album, Nemesis, from 1997, the song Empress of Rancor. I've been listening to that one in my car lately, and I dig that tune, and that whole album's really good. Okay, who would like to win tickets to see Tomahawk and Melvins at Pioneer Courthouse Square next Monday, August 10th? I'm going, and hopefully you are too. You and a friend could get two tickets right now, and here's what I need from you. I need your name, your email address, and the top secret code phrase, Ants in the Pants, sent to 971-220-KXRY or heavymetalladiesnight@gmail.com. That's your name, your email address, and Ants in the Pants, 971-220-KXRY or heavymetalladiesnight@gmail.com. Good luck to you all. Here's Tomahawk from their 2021 Tonic Immobility album, the most recent recordings that they've issued that I'm aware of, with the song Business Casual.

That was Melvins with King of Rome off their 2025 album Thunderball. Congrats to our ticket winners. You have been notified. I will see you downtown next Monday. Just this last week, Tony Iommi released the first single from his 2026 solo album From the Dark. The song is called World Alone, and we're going to go out with that tonight. Hope you dig it. See you next Wednesday.

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1: And I'm Lily, and we're your hosts. 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

0: That was Shout by Tears for Fears, Another Brick in the Wall Part 2 by Pink Floyd, and Losing My Religion by R.E.M.
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Hello and welcome to Turtles Have Short Legs on X-Ray FM. I'm your host, DJ Gillyflower. We just heard from the Truffle Pigs out of Australia from Lanes and Lanes and Lanes on Docklands. We heard Insane Picks. Before that, Vanishing Twin from their brand new one, Archives. Out on the Fire label, we heard Familiar Fruit. Prior to that, we heard from the excellent new album from Helen, led by Liz Harris of Grouper. Band also including Portland's own Jed Bindeman on drums. The album's called Linda's Head. We heard Starline. Before that, beginning the set, Ulanjanthina, one of my favorite projects of Stephen R. Smith, from the release The Sea Surrounding. From 2024, we heard Footsteps. Playing right now, it is the Passepartout Duo and Inoyama Land from Radio Yukawara. This track is called Abstract Pets. I know I say it all the time, but I do so sincerely appreciate that you're listening to Turtles Have Short Legs and that your radio is set to X-Ray FM, where radio is yours. There's still a lot more music to come in my hour today. I do hope you stay tuned.

You are listening to X-Ray FM to the program Turtles Have Short Legs, and I'm your host, DJ Gillyflower. We just heard from the mononymous artist Richard, a new release on the Strum label, Loving You to Death. Sources say that the Richard in question is indeed Richard Winger. We heard the track Jane Part 3. Prior to that, one of my big favorites, Emmanuel Perronin, from Targal à la Maison qui n'en est pas une. 2022 release, we heard Maison Vite. Before Emmanuel Perronin, it was Omerta from Âme Bleue. It's a brand new release, we heard Anathema. Prior to that, Yayo Ba, from their newly released LP Matkat, which means Wanderings in Finnish. The album is on Not Not Fun. Yayo Ba is the trio of artists, Johannes Schäbler based in Germany, Jani Hirvonen based in Finland, and Paul Wilson based in the UK. We heard the track Luminous Figure. Beginning the set, it was Otis Jordan from a brand new EP entitled Rushes on Hood Fair. We heard Head in Permanent Tilt. Playing right now, it is Andy Aquarius from his brand new Unveil of Tears. This track is entitled Pale Meadows. We'll hear the rest of this lovely track, and then we'll hear a track from the 2026 album from Japan's Maya Ongaku. Their latest album, Nothing, Space Music on Guru Guru Brain. Thanks for listening to Turtles Have Short Legs and X-Ray FM.

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This program is Turtles Have Short Legs, and I'm your host, DJ Gillyflower. We just heard from the wonderful project Cocagna out of the Occitan region of France. Music from their May 2026 album, Flamme Folklore, which came out on the Poggins label in association with Bongo Joe. We heard the track Addis Yats, Paglia Su Nairo. Before that, it was Kila out of Finland from the album Silma Tsulkaset. It came out in 2004 on the Fono label. We heard Tapanina, Aokesi, Vuori. Edith Frost before that, going back to 1997, her album Calling Over Time on Drag City. We heard the title track. Beginning the set, music from Maya Ongaku out of Japan from Nothing Space Music, came out a bit earlier this year on Guru Brain. We heard the track entitled Flowing. Playing right now, it is Mira, based in France. I believe the same region as Cocagna. They have an album just out entitled Mandrago. It's on the Poggins label. This track is called L'Aspic. I just have two tracks left for you in my hour today. First, we will hear from Portland's own Cynthia Nelson with her band From Crow Hollow. We'll hear the title track from that. That's on Curly Cassettes. And then finally, we'll hear from Lightheaded. I just spent the last week touring with them, and they're such lovely people. Happy to play them on the radio. Their 2025 album came out on Slumberland in association with Skepwax. It's called Thinking, Dreaming, Scheming. We'll hear The Garden. Do stay tuned to X-Ray FM for so much more good music throughout your Tuesday afternoon, evening, and night. Beginning with Very Good Plus, hosted by DJ Ed. That's up next. For right now, I'm DJ Gillyflower, signing off the microphone. I'll see you next time for another edition of Turtles Have Short Legs on X-Ray FM.

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1: Abandoned wounded soldiers, a president banning reporters and ducking fraud questions, 12,000 book bans driven partly by AI, and why happier countries have more cats. Good morning. This is the Commonwealth Report, news for the public, not the powerful. You can follow us at commonwealthreport.news. Why is America still blowing up boats and killing people without a trial? Trump's military killed four more people on Sunday. Southern Command says it hit a go-fast boat in the Caribbean and called the dead narco-terrorists. It offered no evidence, no names, no trial. That's the 71st confirmed strike in a 13-month campaign that's now killed at least 238 human beings. Last month, UN counterterrorism expert Ben Saul said that even if these boats were running drugs, there's no right under international law to use military force against them. Former State Department lawyer Brian Finnecker says Sunday's strikes called Sunday's strike more performative killing at sea. Amnesty International USA called it murder and asked, where is Congress to stop the horror? The Republicans who run both chambers keep refusing to rein him in. A president who can kill without a trial out there can do it anywhere. Nine wounded soldiers break their silence and say the Pentagon left them on their own. Nine American service members wounded in Trump's Iran war are going on the record with the Associated Press, rare for troops still in uniform. They were hit March 1st when an Iranian drone struck Port Shulba in Kuwait, killing six and injuring dozens. Lieutenant Colonel Arturo Lincoln took shrapnel that damaged an artery feeding his brain. Instead of a hospital bed in Germany, he got barracks and orders to book his own appointments. Major Stephen Ramsbottom waited more than 4 months for MRI results. Chief Warrant Officer Rodney Bierman rode to Germany on the floor of a cargo plane and then learned the wounded weren't even recorded as combat casualties. Quote, some sacred trust that I thought would never be broken was broken, he said. The Pentagon says doctors decide who gets admitted. These politicians love starting wars, they just don't love the people who fight them. Why did Trump just throw Politico off Air Force One? The White House barred Politico from Air Force One on Monday, the day it was Politico's turn as the print pool reporter, the one who sends dispatches to every other news outlet. Trump's already blocked CNN from its turn in the TV pool and handed seats to MAGA outlets Lindell TV and Real America's Voice. On September 18th, he announced he was banning Politico, CNN, and MS Now from the White House over what he calls fake news. A judge temporarily blocked that ban, and Judge Timothy Kelly weighs extending that block at a hearing Thursday. The outlet's lawyer, Ted Boutros, says the law is absolutely clear. Trump claims the plane's different because space is tight. When a president picks who gets to cover him, you're not getting news anymore. You're getting a press release. Where's the evidence? Trump storms off when reporters demand proof of voter fraud. Heading to Marine One on Monday for campaign events, Trump told reporters there's a lot of cheating in vote by mail. A reporter asked why he's telling his own supporters to vote by mail if it's fraud. He said they can do either. Then they pressed him. Where's the cheating? All over, he said. Where's the evidence? Take a look at California, he said. A reporter shot back that there's no evidence in California. Trump snapped, you are fake news, and walked away offering no proof. He made the same charge after California's June primary, and his White House had no evidence for the New York Times then either. The midterms are November 3rd, less than a month away. He isn't hunting for fraud. He's building an excuse in case he loses. Is a computer now deciding which books your kids can read? PEN America reported Monday that schools banned books 11,982 times last school year. That's the most ever recorded, hitting 7,370 titles in 114 districts. Texas alone banned more than 8,100, over two-thirds of the national total, and Florida banned more than 3,200. PEN blames a 2025 Texas law, SB 13, that sweeps out books anybody calls profane or indecent. Texas District used artificial intelligence to build banned lists, and the software recommended books because they'd been banned somewhere else. So bans feed bans while librarians get ignored. The most banned book was Sold, a novel about a girl trafficked into slavery. Stephen King was the most banned author again. Increasingly, these bans are invisible, Penn warns. That's 34,000 bans since 2021. People who trust their own ideas don't fear a library. Geeky science. Could cats be the secret to a happier country? A study in the journal PLOS-1 looked at 93 countries and found that the ones with more cats report higher levels of happiness. Researchers led by Javier Boras-Leon with senior author Dario Mastrippi of the University of Chicago compared happiness scores with cat numbers, wealth, and exposure to toxoplasmosa, a parasite cats can pass to people. More cats went with more happiness. More recent infections went with less. The surprise? Countries with more cats had less of the parasite, likely because richer nations keep cats indoors, vaccinated, and well-fed. The authors are careful. We cannot say that having more cats makes people happier, they said. Income tracked with happiness even more strongly. So maybe the real secret isn't the cat. It's living in a country that takes care of its people and its pets. And that's the way it is today, Tuesday, October 6th, 2026. I'm Tom Hart. Did you know that every weekday we send out an email before the show giving you all the topics coming up so you could be fully informed and ready to interact with our program? Or that after the show we send out Sue's Stack, a list of every topic I've discussed along with clickable hot links to every source of information I've shared with you on the air? It's all completely free and available over at tom.tv, T-H-O-M.tv. 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
1: Hey, top of the Tuesday to you. The billionaires see the revolt coming. Can they buy their way out again? This is getting interesting. I'm particularly watching Prop 40 in California since they've been, Sergey Brin apparently has been funding this ad, or I don't know, some billionaires have been funding an ad suggesting that a tax on billionaires is just the beginning and eventually they're going to come take your kid's bicycle. But it's working. I mean, it's actually tightening the race. So also rally goers cheer as Trump says, let them take out Los Angeles or San Diego. Who are these people? And also swapping one illegal scheme for another. Trump says his super PAC cash will now fund his propaganda ads. Well, that's illegal, too. So, weird stuff there. In the second hour of our program, what the hell is going on with our post office? And Ken Paxton terrified a small-town pediatrician for conspiracy to, gasp, recommend childhood vaccinations. And could a Russia plague be a bioweapon leak? Mystery outbreak spears concerns of a malicious experiment in a secret Siberian lab. In the third hour of our program, Sabrina Hake is going to drop by on Iran. Green energy will have the last word, she writes. Also, slim to none, Senate Democrats suggest they would block any Trump Supreme Court nomination for 2 years if they win the midterms. And Trump blames Ukraine, not his war in Iran, for rising gas prices. So, you know, there's a lot to cover there. My op-ed today over at HartmanReport.com is titled, The Billionaires See the Revolt Coming. Can they buy their way out again? And you know, it's pretty straightforward. We're seeing this all over the world. Spain was, you know, just convulsed last week. It's still going on, but, you know, in a more minor way. It's kind of moved to France now. An 87-year-old woman was carried out of her apartment that she'd lived in for at least 50 years on a stretcher because her landlord wanted to raise the rent. And under the Spanish law, I don't know if it's town, county, federal, whatever, you can only raise the rent when the person moves out. And, you know, people just, you know, they literally took over a town square nearby and just kind of, you know, did an occupy this little town in Spain thing. And in France right now, the students are revolting because there hasn't been enough money spent keeping their colleges functioning and their dorm rooms reasonable and all that sort of thing. These are the microcosms. The macrocosm, the big picture here, is that for 45, we've had 45 years of so-called conservative neoliberalism and so-called austerity, all specifically designed to make the rich richer at the expense of average working people. And it's left average citizens furious. And that fury is driving two parallel movements. And the big question is, which one of those movements is going to win? And this is where five corrupt Republicans on the Supreme Court, with the Citizens United ruling, have put a huge thumb on the scale for who's going to win this thing by saying, basically, that billionaires and corporations can throw all the money that they want into political campaigns. And they are doing it now. They are doing it aggressively. They see this as like the final battle. You know, are we going to
3: become like the New Deal, you know, where the billionaires had to kind of shut up and just go back to doing business? Or are we going to be, you know, like Russia, where the billionaires and the government are kind of the same thing and they run the country? You know? And I think that this election is going to tell us a lot, but the optimism I think that a lot of people had literally a week ago, because the incredible polling numbers for the Democrats, is starting to transform itself into concern. And I, you know, I've been saying this over and over and over again, the billionaire money is coming. Well, it's here now. And what we're seeing, the Iowa race, for example, the Democrat was ahead, now the Democrat's behind. I mean, all it takes is just dropping millions and millions of dollars into a media market. You know, we saw this here in Portland when Sheila Jayapal, you know, Pramila Jayapal's sister was running for the House of Representatives in the primary. And AIPAC came in, and using a front group, so nobody realized it was AIPAC until after the election, and because she had been opposed to sending more weapons to Israel, AIPAC came in and just blanketed us with big glossy brochures in the mail and ads on television and all kinds of, it just took her out. And so anyhow, we have seen this movie before. The last time the more and that gives me some hope. In fact, it gives me a lot of hope. The last time the morbidly rich held this much of the nation's wealth and this much of the nation's political power was the late 19th century, the 1880s, 1890s. And there was a backlash. I mean, there was a union movement that was growing, although it was still legal for, or whether it was legal, it was, you know, allowed, I suppose, you know, for cops to beat up strikers and kill, you know, or imprison strike leaders, you know, union people who were trying to form unions. And you had the railroads, the oil companies, there was a sugar cartel, there was a match cartel. Matches were important back then. You had to, you know, light your lamp and light your stove and light your, there was just all kinds of, you know, basically every industry had come to be dominated by a cartel, by small cartels. And the result of that was that in 1890, Congress passed the Sherman Antitrust Act. Senator James Sherman of Ohio, who I think was a Republican, if I recall correctly, you know, was behind this. And we passed the Antitrust Act. And in 1890, it took another 15 years for it to get seriously enforced. It was Teddy Roosevelt who went after John Rockefeller and many of the other trusts and things in the early 19-aughts, right, the 19-0 years. And then William Howard Taft, after him, in the 19-teens, early 19-teens, used these to, in fact, Taft actually finished most of the work that Roosevelt had done. Interestingly, both those guys were Republican presidents, and both of them were progressives. That was back when we actually had progressive Republicans, which we had right up until the 1980s, when Newt Gingrich came in and basically purged the party of them. So there was that. There was the Tillman Act, was passed in 1907. It made it a federal felony for any corporation to stick its nose in elections or fund any candidate for federal office. It didn't cover state elections, but it did, because it was a federal act, but it did cover federal elections. The income tax came in 1913 and the estate tax in 1916. And by the 1930s, Franklin Roosevelt was, you know, building out Social Security and, well, he reinvented it. And the right to unionize got put into law, and the rest of the New Deal was built on, oh, and he raised the top income tax rate up to 90%. And the New Deal was built on that foundation. And after World War II, democracies all over the world said, hey, that looks like a, look at that, America is the first country in the history of the world to have more than half its population in the middle class, and they did it with a single paycheck. It's incredible. Let's do that. And our model of regulated capitalism and keeping, you know, oligarchs under control with high tax rates and preventing large amounts of money from being in elections was duplicated all over the world. We had Ask Tom Anything on Saturday for people who subscribe to Hartman Report on Zoom, and Nigel Peacock was on with us. Nigel works with us. He's our webmaster. He lives in the UK. And he was telling us how, you know, in his congressional district equivalent. You know, it's called, I think it's called a ward, whatever it's called. You know, there was this absolute limit of money that could be spent on the political campaign. I think it was something like $80,000, or in the neighborhood of $100,000, and that was it. Right. And this is, you know, a remnant of Europe following the United States, you know, after World War II to a large extent. But then what happened in the 60s and 70s, and in particular in the 70s, was progressives became complacent and working class people. You know, we just all figured, you know, this is the way it's going to be forever. Right? You get one good paycheck and a union job, and you can support your family and put your kids through school and have a decent retirement and be in the middle class. It was two-thirds of us. And then Ronald Reagan came into office and said, no, we're going to take that apart. And we're going to do it based on the Powell memo from 1971. Lewis Powell by then was on the Supreme Court and had written the Buckley decision, the 1978 decision, that said corporations are persons and money is speech. So, you know, 2 years after the Powell memo, you had the Heritage Foundation. You had the ALEC being formed. You know, you had all these institutions and organizations. And over time, it took, you know, 20 years or so for the damage to the general economy to really sink in. But over time, working people figured out that they were being screwed. So the billionaires came in and said, yeah, you're being screwed. You know who's doing it? It's those black people who want your job. It's those women who want your job. It's those brown-skinned immigrants who want your job. It's those queer people. You know, and all of a sudden, we've got social issues, right? I mean, of course, there's always been, you know, some debate about abortion or gay marriage or something like that. But this was, like, on steroids. The whole point here was just to say, okay, no, And so I think the big question now is, are we going to go back to the New Deal kind of politics that the Democratic Party advocated during the period from the 1930s to the 1980s? I doubt we're going to go back to what Reagan sort of had in the 1980s, which was democracy with a conservative sheen on it, because what he set in motion has led us straight to this, you know, a neo-fascist in the White House and open fascists supporting him. So this is the choice before us. Do we go back to the New Deal, which, you know, Democrats are increasingly talking about, and regain the American middle class and get the billionaires under control? And again, I think Prop 40 is going to be a huge bellwether here, not just for public opinion, but also for the power of billionaire money in campaigns. Do we do that? Or do we just go full fascist? Do we just say, okay, that's it? You know, Trump is going to, you know, make the rules, and you know, he's got national presidential security memo number 7 saying that if you're anti-capitalist, you're a terrorist, and we could take you out. I mean, I think that's really what it boils down to. Spending on the Senate races is projected to be over $3 billion this year. I mean, that's obscene by any standard. So get ready. Double-check your voter registration at vote.org. Make sure that everybody you know is getting ready to vote. And you know, when you see deceptive ads, be sure to tell everybody about it. 18 minutes past the hour. I'll be right back with you.
2: This is the Tom Hartman Program.
3: Donald Trump says Iran should take out Los Angeles. Really? Was that a misspeak? Stick around.

0: And welcome back, Frank, in Hood River, Oregon. Hey, Frank, what's on your mind today?
1: Hi, Tom. How you doing?
0: Good. What's up?
1: Good. Well, one day last week, the lead editorial in the New York Times said 4 out of the 7 swing states will elect their Secretary of State next month. Now, all 4 Republican nominees tried to overturn Biden's election, mm-hmm. or they refused to say he won.
0: Whoa.
1: Secretaries of State, yeah.
0: What states are those, Frank?
1: Pardon me?
0: Do you know which states those 4 people are? What those 4 states are?
1: Arizona, Georgia, Michigan, and I think Nevada was the other one.
0: Mm, okay.
1: Okay. And they're all pretty tight races. So people really need to vote Democratic for Secretary of State.
0: Yeah.
1: Because they can, Secretary of State can purge voters. They can oversee voting machines. They can certify the result, et cetera.
0: Yeah, they can have some role in how long the lines are, basically, too.
1: Oh, yeah. Yeah. Among even worse things, you know, they can actually certify the result.
0: Yeah.
1: And they can purge voters. It's what the editorial said. Very authoritative, too. And I think many red states already have election deniers running as Secretary of State. Or they're in the office already. Talk about overthrowing our democracy. There's one quick thing I want to say. If people listen to you on the Tom Hartman app, mm-hmm. It's blue with your picture on it, free app. It repeats every 3 hours when your show is finished. You don't need Wi-Fi. Just cell reception is good enough. So
0: right.
1: that's what I have to say quickly. So.
0: Thanks a lot, Frank, and thanks for the plug. Appreciate the call, and thanks for the heads up. Robert in Springfield, Missouri. Hey, Robert, what's on your mind today?
2: Hi, Tom. Thank you so much for everything. A lot of stuff. I'd love to pull up to your house and make you and Louise a vegetarian dressed a salad.
0: Well, thank you, Robert. But we're tight on time here. So what did you call about?
2: Oh, I didn't want to call about it because we already know about Netanyahu and Qatar and all that stuff, and yeah, all the bad stuff that happened. Like where we're at today with Palestine. So
0: That was your concern was you know what's going on.
2: Many more things than that. I mean, Syria, I mean, you can go up and down like NATO. They go around and they like spin around in circles. And they don't do anything for each other. Like Poland needs help right now and many different things. And like the EU and they come over here and it's like, why did Netanyahu and Trump get to be in our White House? And when nobody was like put them in handcuffs.
0: Well, they were elected. I mean, you know, I mean Netanyahu's party was elected, and here you know Trump himself was elected, or at least the Electoral College elected him. So, but yeah, I get it.
2: Well,
0: I get it, Robert. Robert, I'm out of time. I'm sorry, but thank you for your kind words and your offer of a salad. I appreciate it. It's 22 minutes past the hour. I'll be back with more of the news of the day and your calls in just a minute. Stay with us.

Tired of news that protects the powerful? Get reporting with a backbone at the Commonwealth Report. 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So back in the 1980s, Louise and I lived in Germany for a year. And one of the stories that I remember hearing from some of the older people who were there in Stadtsteinach, who had been alive during the Hitler era, was that the radio and television stations, well, they didn't have television stations, but the radio stations and the newspapers back then had, on radio, it was a particular time of the day, and newspapers, a particular part of the paper, where people could write in or people could call in and denounce their neighbors for being gay or for being disloyal or for being secretly Jewish. And that would then cause the neighbors to all go after them, because it was a matter of public record. Now, anything states do in the United States is a matter of public record. The Attorney General of Missouri, Andrew Bailey, has just put up a form on the government's website, the Transgender Center Concerns form, where you can report your neighbors for dressing up as women. This is nuts. Check it out. There's a whole piece about it at tom.tv.

0: Donald Trump told a rally in Green Island, Nebraska, where he was stumping for Pete Ricketts for the Senate against independent candidate Dan Osborne. He says, and remember, again, it's just a war. It's just with a war. It's just artificial. It's a little bit high. It's a small price to pay for keeping the world safe, keeping our country safe. They could take out a city. Let them take out Los Angeles. Let them take out San Diego. This is a very small price to pay. What? Let them take out Los Angeles. Let them take out San Diego. Now, I have to assume that this is just Trump's kind of stupidity showing up, and that what he meant was let them try or something. I don't know what they meant, what he meant. Republicans are out, you know, the White House is out right now running around going, oh, what he meant, we're going to prevent them from doing that. Yeah, really? Are you serious? Oh, and then he said, I know more about inflation. I know more about everything than anybody anywhere in the world. Oh, God.
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0: He knows more about everything than anybody in the world. And he actually said that with a straight face, and he was cheered. And they cheered when he said, go out and take out Los Angeles.

0: sea, abandoned wounded soldiers, a president banning reporters and ducking fraud questions, 12,000 book bans driven partly by AI, and why happier countries have more cats. Good morning. This is the Commonwealth Report, news for the public, not the powerful. You can follow us at commonwealthreport.news. Why is America still blowing up boats and killing people without a trial? Trump's military killed four more people on Sunday. Southern Command says it hit a go-fast boat in the Caribbean and called the dead narco-terrorists. It offered no evidence, no names, no trial. That's the 71st confirmed strike in a 13-month campaign that's now killed at least 238 human beings. Last month, UN counterterrorism expert Ben Saul said that even if these boats were running drugs, there's no right under international law to use military force against them. Former State Department lawyer Brian Finnecker says Sunday's strikes called Sunday's strike more performative killing at sea. Amnesty International USA called it murder and asked, where is Congress to stop the horror? The Republicans who run both chambers keep refusing to rein him in. A president who can kill without a trial out there can do it anywhere. Nine wounded soldiers break their silence and say the Pentagon left them on their own. Nine American service members wounded in Trump's Iran war are going on the record with the Associated Press, rare for troops still in uniform. They were hit March 1st when an Iranian drone struck Port Shulba in Kuwait, killing six and injuring dozens. Lieutenant Colonel Arturo Lincoln took shrapnel that damaged an artery feeding his brain. Instead of a hospital bed in Germany, he got barracks and orders to book his own appointments. Major Stephen Ramsbottom waited more than 4 months for MRI results. Chief Warrant Officer Rodney Bierman rode to Germany on the floor of a cargo plane and then learned the wounded weren't even recorded as combat casualties. Quote, some sacred trust that I thought would never be broken was broken, he said. The Pentagon says doctors decide who gets admitted. These politicians love starting wars. They just don't love the people who fight them. Why did Trump just throw Politico off Air Force One? The White House barred Politico from Air Force One on Monday, the day it was Politico's turn as the print pool reporter, the one who sends dispatches to every other news outlet. Trump's already blocked CNN from its turn in the TV pool and handed seats to MAGA outlets Lindell TV and Real America's Voice. On September 18th, he announced he was banning Politico, CNN, and MS Now from the White House over what he calls fake news. A judge temporarily blocked that ban, and Judge Timothy Kelly weighs extending that block at a hearing Thursday. The outlet's lawyer, Ted Boutros, says the law is absolutely clear. Trump claims the plane's different because space is tight. When a president picks who gets to cover him, you're not getting news anymore. You're getting a press release. Where's the evidence? Trump storms off when reporters demand proof of voter fraud. Heading to Marine One on Monday for campaign events, Trump told reporters there's a lot of cheating in vote by mail. A reporter asked why he's telling his own supporters to vote by mail if it's fraud. He said they can do either. Then they pressed him. Where's the cheating? All over, he said. Where's the evidence? Take a look at California, he said. A reporter shot back that there's no evidence in California. Trump snapped, you are fake news, and walked away offering no proof. He made the same charge after California's June primary, and his White House had no evidence for the New York Times then either. The midterms are November 3rd, less than a month away. He isn't hunting for fraud. He's building an excuse in case he loses. Is a computer now deciding which books your kids can read? PEN America reported Monday that schools banned books 11,982 times last school year. That's the most ever recorded, hitting 7,370 titles in 114 districts. Texas alone banned more than 8,100, over two-thirds of the national total, and Florida banned more than 3,200. PEN blames a 2025 Texas law, SB 13, that sweeps out books anybody calls profane or indecent. Texas District used artificial intelligence to build banned lists, and the software recommended books because they'd been banned somewhere else. So bans feed bans while librarians get ignored. The most banned book was Sold, a novel about a girl trafficked into slavery. Stephen King was the most banned author again. Increasingly, these bans are invisible, Penn warns. That's 34,000 bans since 2021. People who trust their own ideas don't fear a library. Geeky science. Could cats be the secret to a happier country? A study in the journal PLOS-1 looked at 93 countries and found that the ones with more cats report higher levels of happiness. Researchers led by Javier Boras-Leon with senior author Dario Mastrippi of the University of Chicago compared happiness scores with cat numbers, wealth, and exposure to toxoplasmosa, a parasite cats can pass to people. More cats went with more happiness. More recent infections went with less. The surprise? Countries with more cats had less of the parasite, likely because richer nations keep cats indoors, vaccinated, and well-fed. The authors are careful. We cannot say that having more cats makes people happier, they said. Income tracked with happiness even more strongly. So maybe the real secret isn't the cat. It's living in a country that takes care of its people and its pets. And that's the way it is today, Tuesday, October 6th, 2026. I'm Tom Hart. Did you know that every weekday we send out an email before the show giving you all the topics coming up so you could be fully informed and ready to interact with our program? 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Check it out. So between his tax cuts and crashing the debt ceiling and shifting billions of Treasury dollars into crypto and tariffs and all this other stuff, Trump is threatening to crash our economy. And he doesn't seem to be particularly worried about that. Why would that be? Well, first off, economic disasters are great excuses to cut taxes. Both Reagan and George W. Bush used recessions as their excuse to stimulate the economy by cutting trillions from the taxes of billionaires. Secondly, economic crises increased the tolerance for strongman governments. Hitler rode to power in Europe based on the Great Depression. And third, billionaires make a fortune when there's a market crash because they can buy all the stock that average people are trying to unload from their 401ks to pay the damn rent. There's a whole article about this that lays the whole thing out over at HartmanReport.com. It's titled Crashing the Economy, Trump's Blueprint for Power and Profit. Check it out. And welcome back. So just one final note here, and I'll pick up your calls. Donald Trump is getting roundly criticized for using our tax dollars to run ads on TV saying that God created Donald Trump because he was so needed by we the people. Honest to God, that's one of the ads. God created Trump. And so finally, a couple of days ago, maybe, I think it was day before yesterday, at one of his rallies, he said, you know, I'll just tell my super PAC to pay for these ads instead of the federal government. Well, here's the problem. A person who holds federal office, like the president, can't direct a super PAC. This was, you know, one of the small concessions in Citizens United that the corrupt Republicans on the Supreme Court put in there to make it appear or give some small semblance of appropriateness, or I lack a word here, but you get what I'm saying, was that, yeah, you can have a super PAC, but you can't coordinate it with a campaign. You can't coordinate it with the candidate. It has to be truly independent. These are called independent expenditures. They have to be truly independent. So Trump is saying, I'm going to use my super PAC, MAGA Inc., and federal law is a violation of federal law. So the Campaign Legal Center, Brendan Fisher, who used to be a regular guest on this program, we should probably get him back on, he says they're suing. He says federal law prohibits office holders from controlling a super PAC or directing its spending. He said President Trump's repeated assertions that he controls the super PAC shows that he has committed a clear-cut violation of campaign finance law. I'm sorry, that was from the director of Federal Campaign Finance Report at CLC, Sourav Ghosh. Our laws are clear. No federal office holder or candidate is allowed to direct the money raised or spent by a super PAC. Yeah. All right, what's on your mind today? CC in Northbrook, Illinois. Hey, CC, what's up?
1: Hey, Tom. That crime that you just spoke about that just so small potatoes. This guy is so far down the crime road. I don't know. But
0: oh, yeah, it's like a crime a day.
1: Yes. In fact, that's why I called early in the week, because this guy is melting down. We might not get to the end of the week. Anyway, before I forget, Louise, I got an overdose of serotonin on that last song, so...
0: Okay.
1: Yeah, I appreciate
0: you like that one. Okay. Thanks, Cece.
1: I'm serious. She just off the chain. But my question today, Tom, got like two questions I want to ask you. And you've talked about this before. The October surprise in fundraising, these are the two subjects I want to ask you about. Because I'm not understanding, well, the fundraising, how that equals to victory. And my exhibit one would be Angie Nixon and Vindman in Florida.
0: Yeah.
1: She was outraised 14 to 1, yeah. million to 1 million. She won. And another exhibit would be Wisconsin Supreme Court race. There was Elon Musk money, piles of it in Wisconsin,
0: right.
1: And the Supreme Court nominee still won. And so I'm not, that's one question in the fundraising. How does that equal victory?
0: Let me just deal with that. It doesn't always equal victory, as you just pointed out, Cece. You're absolutely right. But more often than not, it used to be the number that we used to cite, you know, like maybe a decade ago, was that about 95% of the time, the candidate who spent the most money won the race. Now, there were a whole bunch of other factors. The candidate who spent the most money was probably, you know, in many cases, was the only serious candidate, or the major candidate, or the most well-known candidate, or the incumbent, or whatever. I mean, there were other variables that were correlation rather than causation. But, you know, typically that's the case. And what we're seeing right now is, in race after race, is that these races are tightening, and they will continue to tighten because of all this big money being spent. Doesn't mean the Democrats aren't going to win. I'm not giving up or in despair right now. But it is going to be a hell of a fight.
1: And I attribute that to just voter not being engaged. I just have problems with, you know, because they run a commercial seven times over, people be influenced. And then, but it's not new to me, because I know that people do vote for signs. In local election, the person that has the most signs generally wins. And so, but my second question, the October surprise, I mean, is that what Trump is talking about yesterday? I'm not being naive towards the thing he says, because he projects.
0: Yeah.
1: And I think the greatest threat that we have in the world, really, but really here in the United States for sure, is Donald Trump. So is he setting up us? You always talk about October surprise, which I'm sure you have history to make, you know, to explain that October surprise. And I kind of know what you're saying, because something big is going to happen, like with Biden. I think the October surprise was the thing that happened in Israel. And so I'm thinking, I think there will be an October surprise, but it won't be coming from overseas. It's going to be right here in the good old USA from our number one, I'm going to call him a terrorizer.
0: Yeah.
1: That's the only word I can think of for him. So is that what the October surprise, something happens to change the perception of the voting block?
0: Well, here's the thing, Cece.
1: Yeah.
0: When you and I were youngins, most states did not have early voting. And so if you dropped a bomb on a candidate, you know, of some consequence a week or two before the election day, you could really swing a lot of the electorate, and the candidate wouldn't have an opportunity to rebut it, to respond to it. And, you know, it's why Lyndon Johnson and Hubert Humphrey were planning on announcing in October that they had negotiated peace with South and North Vietnam, you know. For example, I mean, you know, that was going to be an October surprise. So I think that the whole October surprise thing has diminished considerably now that we've got so many states that have early voting, in some cases that start even before October. But I believe, I could be wrong on that, but, you know, this start certainly the first week of October, because people are voting right now as we speak. So if there is an October surprise here, it looks to me like it's billions and billions of dollars from billionaires and right-wing corporations, but mostly from billionaire families. So,
1: yeah, I want to win that. You had type of a contest that if a person named one thing that the Republicans did to benefit the masses, that they could win a free book or something like that. I don't know what the reward.
0: Well,
1: I think you just named one, didn't you? The Sherman Act by John Sherman. He was a Republican. It was in 1800s.
0: Yeah, it was the 1800s. No, my, you know, I mean, I could go through, give you a long list of great things that Teddy Roosevelt and William Howard Taft did. No, this is, you know, post 1980, since Ronald Reagan.
1: Okay. So,
0: sorry, Cece.
1: Oh, Cece, well,
0: thanks,
1: that
0: for,
1: won't happen.
0: Thanks for the call, though. Nice to hear from you. Tony in Buffalo, New York. Hey, Tony, what's up?
2: Well, first of all, I researched the $90 that are being given to Medicare recipients. And many have gotten their checks or into their accounts.
0: Right.
2: It came about in 2008. There was a congressional that had allocated funds for Medicare and its improvement.
0: Right.
2: But it goes way back.
0: Yeah, it's called the Medicare Improvement Fund.
2: And it was reissued in 2014.
0: Right, it's called the Medicare Improvement Fund, and typically it was used to make Medicare work better. It was you know, to pay for public outreach, to hire people who would work with people who are having problems with payments or whatever. Because Trump has gutted, you know, Social Security anyway, 7,000, you know, they fired 7,000 Social Security workers, many of them also working in Medicare. And because Trump has refused to spend that money, he's sending it to you and me.
2: My second point is this. When we were both younger, there was a Steward Health Care ran 30 hospitals in this country. At one point, it was then taken over by private equity investors. And their main goal was to squeeze money out of each hospital as fast as they could.
0: Correct.
2: I know time, but bottom line is this. If you went into one of these hospitals that no longer exist but were at that time, 25% more likely to get health-acquired complications if you went in there, and 42% more likely to die 30 days after an operation.
0: Yeah, I've been ranting about this for a long time, Tony. Private equity appears to me to be basically a scam to just basically drain all the cash out of and ultimately often destroy, you know, profitable functional companies. You know, Mitt Romney did it to Clear Channel. I was there at Clear Channel when it happened.
2: These hospitals went bankrupt in 2024.
0: Yeah.
2: Isn't that interesting?
0: Yeah, just like Clear Channel.
2: The election was held. These companies went bankrupt.
0: Yeah, there you go. Tony, thank you. Spot on. Private equity is a curse and needs to be regulated. In fact, I in my opinion, needs to be outlawed. I think their business model is you know, just exploitative, pure exploitative capitalism. It's 45 minutes past the hour.
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0: It's the place where despair is not an option. I'll be right back with your calls.

0: And welcome back, John, in Vashon Island, Washington. Hey, John, thanks for listening to KBCS. What's up?
1: Good morning, Tom.
0: Hey.
1: Any way you want to spell it. I got a letter from the IRS, which I usually don't look forward to, but this one says that starting in 2027, something called the Savers Match replaces the Savers Credit for contributions made to retirement plans or IRAs. And if I qualify, if I had low enough income, it says we're married filing jointly $71,000 a year is the upper limit for this, mm-hmm. that I can get up to 50% of my contribution match. So I think there used to be like a $2,000 annual limit to these things. And it says you can get up to $1,000 each year. So if you're low income and you got an extra couple of grand and you've got an IRA or something.
0: So Trump's got a third scheme to pass out money to Americans to prove that he'll write that $5,000 check? Is that what's going on, John?
1: I believe so, sir. And the interesting thing is that when I worked my way down to the bottom of the page, what you should do, it says start or continue making contributions to your existing retirement plan or IRA. And here's the kicker. If you do not have a retirement plan or IRA, open a new IRA. It is easy to find and open a high-quality, low-cost IRA at TrumpIRA.gov.
0: Oh, God.
1: There you go.
0: Yeah. Now, yeah, have you clicked on TrumpIRA.gov? Do you see, I'm curious which bank it sends you to.
1: I'm really curious, too, and I haven't, I just got the letter yesterday, and I'm looking at it right now, and I haven't followed any of the leads, like visit irs.gov CP32NJ for more information about this notice.
0: Yeah.
1: And I am going to go there and see what's up, and see, you know, how much, what the charges are to manage my IRA, because in the past, I did have an IRA long, long ago that was, when George Bush was suggesting that maybe the private sector would do better than Social Security,
0: right.
1: and I actually had $1,000 to kick into it.
0: Louise had one years ago that I think is still kicking around. You know, put a couple $1,000 into it back in the early days. I mean, this was. I think IRAs go back to Reagan. I could be wrong, but you know, this was a plan to try to get people out of relying on Social Security and into relying on the so-called private marketplace or the stock market.
1: Exactly. And I ended up, after I think it was 9 or 10 years later, my $1,000 had accrued $87 and change, and I closed it.
0: Yeah, well,
1: the time that I took it out was, you know, it was in 2000, and things went south at a time there.
0: Yeah,
1: 2008.
0: I've always been skeptical of these you know, pre-tax accounts, but you know, there has to be some sort of an incentive to invest or to save on the one hand, but on the other hand, to do it in such a cynical way, you know, with the goal of replacing Social Security, is just downright awful. John, thanks for the call. Thank you very much for the heads up. I'll have to check that out. It's 10 minutes before the hour. I'll be back with you in just 1 minute. Stay with us.

0: Hey, thanks so much for sharing our program and for reaching out to our stations and sponsors and letting them know that you're listening. It really means a lot to us. So have you noticed that the Republicans are pretty much not talking about a constitutional convention anymore? They used to be gung-ho to rewrite the Constitution. You know, they wanted to put corporate personhood in there. They wanted to change it so that women can't vote. They wanted to do away with the election of senators, repeal the 17th Amendment, take us back to them being appointed by the states. They had all these weird—they wanted to outlaw labor unions, all these weird ideas, but they've stopped talking about it. I mean, they're still moving forward on it, but it's not Project 2025, for example. You know, their ultimate talking document does not have one single mention in it about a constitutional convention. Why would that be? Well, it's because the Supreme Court is doing their work for them. I mean, you know, just they have overturned Article 2. They've overturned the first, fourth, ninth, and 14th amendments. They've overturned Article 1, Section 7. All the details of this whole thing are over at HartmanReport.com. You got to check it out. Welcome back. 9 minutes before the hour. Michael in Bronx, New York. Hey, Michael, what's up? Happy Tuesday,
1: hey,
0: Michael.
1: Tom, can you hear me?
0: It's pretty badly muffled, Michael.
1: Oh, let me test some. How's that?
0: That's also not sounding real good. I can put you on hold, and you can work it out. I'll put you on hold, and you can work it out with Josiah's answering the phones today. Michael's on line six, Josiah, if you want to see what you can do to help him get his microphone working. David in Columbus, Ohio. Hey, David, what's on your mind today?
2: Hi. I have a issue that I don't know if you've reported on it. Mm-hmm. It's the Palisade nuclear plant. They're trying to restart it, and it never should have been restarted. It was supposed to be decommissioned. Holtec is a company that was supposed to decommission it. Instead, they got this wild idea of restarting it, and
0: is that
2: now
0: the one up there,
2: it's turned into a disaster. But it's in western Michigan.
0: Yeah, it's up near Charlevoix. My mother grew up in Charlevoix. My grandmother lived there, and we used to vacation there. And my brothers and I, there was a it's right on Lake Michigan, and we'd go to Lake Michigan, to play, to swim, and there was this stream of water that came from the nuclear plant that was really, really warm water that we used to play in, and later I think it was disclosed that there might have been a radioactive or a water leak from the plant. I'd have to go back and look, but that's my recollection of Palisades. I think it was called Palisades. I'm not sure, but there was a nuclear power plant.
2: I don't think there's two of them. The current issue is that in attempting to restart a plant that shouldn't be restarted, they dropped a fuel rod and now they can't retrieve it. So it's in a precarious situation, and they also have these worn-out steam generators, which are critical to cooling.
0: And, and if that thing was running,
2: $1 billion.
0: If that thing was running when I was 5 years old, that means it's like 70 years old. I mean, that's insane.
2: Well, this is the Trump energy strategy, which doesn't make any

0: in Bronx, New York.
1: Hey, how's that?
0: Fine. What's on your mind today? Good.
1: Well, there's a couple of things on my mind. First off, the statement that Trump made, I think, late yesterday or earlier today, he says to adversaries, you can blow up Los Angeles or San Diego.
0: Yeah, he said that last night in a speech in Nebraska.
1: Yeah, what the hell was that all about?
0: That's what nobody knows.
1: If he happens to be listening, or any of his supporters be listening, now hear this. You can no longer turn around and say, make America great again, when you're about to destroy part of America.
0: Here's my theory, Michael. I think that, and this is just a wild-ass conspiracy theory, so, you know, take it for what it's worth. But I think that Donald Trump, one of the reasons that he was gung-ho to attack Iran, and one of the reasons why he's refusing to go along with the peace offers that Iran is offering, is he's trying to provoke them into attacking America in a 9/11-style attack so that he can become popular like George W. Bush. I absolutely believe that that's what's going on here. And I think that that was what was in his mind yesterday when he made that statement. And, you know, he was thinking, well, if you're going to attack America, don't hit New York or D.C. again, because I'm in D.C. and I got a business in New York. How about Los Angeles? But that's, again, just a wild-ass conspiracy theory on my part. So I'm not asserting that. I'm simply speculating.
1: I understand. And quite frankly, to me, that spells, like, you know, treason to me. Mm-hmm. But let me tell you what else is on my mind. The Cornell University scandal.
0: Mm-hmm. The
1: reason why that is, yeah. Now, I'm going to make the connection. Recently, my wife and I celebrated our 26th wedding anniversary.
0: Congratulations.
1: Thank you so much. Believe it or not, Cornell University is her alma mater.
0: Mm.
1: Now, it reminds me so much of the Lorena Bobbitt case, because it seems to be like this mantra of, it's a man's world. And I see corruption in both the campus police, just like in the Lorena Bobbitt.
0: Yeah, and apparently there's also this law in New York that says that if you're intoxicated, you can't claim rape, or makes it much more difficult to claim rape, which is really, and it's in 19 states. That's a problem. Michael, thank you.
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3: While the production of my lowdown commentaries is high-tech, I confess that I'm antiquated. I still write each piece in longhand, applying my ballpoint to paper. This has caused bewildered glances from some who see me scribbling away in local coffee shops and bars. Recently, one fellow sidled up and whispered, "Watch out! If they see you doing this, they'll haul you off to the Smithsonian." But we handwriters might not be as obsolete as the key tappers assume. A fast-spreading grassroots movement is calling for schools to re-emphasize the value of writing and printing by hand instead of being wholly dependent on machines. Already, 24 states, as varied as Mississippi and California, now require public schools to teach cursive writing in 3rd through 5th grades. This squares with new understanding of how brains absorb information. While keyboards are faster, the slower, more tactile act of handwriting creates longer-lasting comprehension of letters and better retention of the thoughts they convey. Neuroscientists find that rote keystrokes on a computer require little mental engagement, while physically drawing out words and ideas takes coordination of multiple areas of the brain to focus memory, eyes, and fingers on creating a written product. Just writing this piece conjured up a fond remembrance of my early childhood, sitting on the floor of our home, learning to draw the ABCs, both print and cursive, on those line practice pads. It was both an artistic exercise and the development of a foundational tool for a life of learning. This is Jim Hightower saying, yes, computer literacy is an indispensable element of today's childhood curriculum, but so is the richer development of human thinking through putting pen to paper. So let's do both.

0: questions and might undo a few medical myths along the way. For KXRW and X-Ray FM, I'm Rebecca Hoffman, MD, your friendly neighborhood family doctor based in Vancouver, Washington. In today's talk, we'll take a look at memory and the changes in memory we experience during our lives. When are these changes normal, and when are they signs of the onset of dementia? We think of dementia as memory loss, but all memory loss is not dementia. Dementia is a broad term used to describe the loss of intellectual functioning. Dementia is a broad term used to describe the loss of intellectual functioning. Its most common symptoms are impaired abstract thinking and impaired memory, but all forgetfulness is not dementia, and dementia is not an inevitable result of aging. Perhaps you have experienced walking into a room and wondering why are you there? Or misplacing keys or glasses again and having to retrace your steps to find them. These are common and normal memory changes that become more frequent as we age. So let's talk about memory. Memory is complex. It involves the brain, the environment, attention, distraction, and age. Experts divide memory into several types, from immediate, such as the ability to recall a phone number and call it, to longer-term memory, such as retrieving facts you have learned, or for mastering skills, like a sport. Encoding memory involves attention, such as being able to ignore competing distractions like noise to focus on a task, or being able to rapidly shift focus to complete several tasks simultaneously, what we call multitasking. Physically, our brains are dynamos when we are children. During the first years of life, it's estimated we make 1 million new neural connections every second. The brain reaches nearly 90% of adult size by the age of 6. Then, as we hit our third and fourth decades, the brain starts to shrink. With that shrinkage comes other changes that affect the speed of all that neural processing. That may slow thinking down, but this is still not dementia. Remember walking into a room and not recalling why you were there? That event has more to do with distraction. As we get busy or older, we have less capacity to filter out competing noise or distracting thoughts. Our original intention becomes lost in the white noise, often from our own internal chatter. Dementia is a more devastating illness when some brain neurons simply cease to function at all. There are several types, the most common of which is Alzheimer's disease. Alzheimer's disease is a progressive form of dementia that can lead to impairment and even death. Signs may include confusion, language difficulties, an inability to complete or even recognize normal daily tasks, and sometimes agitation or personality changes. It's estimated about 6.5 million older adults suffer from it, or nearly 11% of our population. So, can you protect yourself? Yes. Some advice is familiar, like quit smoking or get some regular exercise, and your diet plays a role. Healthy foods with natural antioxidants from vegetables and fruits, healthy fats from fish and nuts are encouraged. Getting enough sleep and better stress management all improve brain health. Perhaps most effective is social connectedness. Interacting with family and friends, engaging in shared activities fires up many parts of the brain, and that enhances your health, your brain, your joy, and reduces your risk. Finally, some other treatable illnesses can mimic dementia symptoms, including depression, thyroid disease, vitamin deficiencies, dehydration, side effects from medication, and alcohol abuse. That's where a visit to your doctor comes in handy. Many people are reluctant to talk about memory issues out of fear. Yet in most cases, an understanding of the normal changes in our bodies, an exam, and some simple tests can give us the guidance and support we need. And that's your Health Kit tip for today. 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See you next time.
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2: With more happiness.
1: More recent infections went with less. The surprise? Countries with more cats had less of the parasite, likely because richer nations keep cats indoors vaccinated and well-fed. The authors are careful. We cannot say that having more cats makes people happier, they said. Income tracked with happiness even more strongly. So maybe the real secret isn't the cat. It's living in a country that takes care of its people and its pets. And that's the way it is today, Tuesday, October 6th, 2026. I'm Tom Hart.
2: Did you know that every weekday we send out an email before the show giving you all the topics coming up so you could be fully informed and ready to interact with our program? 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
2: Hey, welcome to the second hour of our program. Mail mystery in Astoria, business. Now, let me tell you about Astoria, Oregon. Astoria, Oregon is a little town on the coast. It's right on the Pacific coast. It's right where the Columbia River comes out of, you know, the North American continent. Just on the north side of the river is the state of Washington. On the south side is the state of Oregon, and that's Astoria right there. And it's an old logging town and a shipping town, and, you know, it's not really a small town. I mean, you know, I guess by most standards it is a small town. I don't know the population. If I had to make a wild-ass guess, it'd be like 60,000 or something like that. But in any case, this is from OregonPublicBroadcasting.org. From their website, article by Katie Frankowitz, from KMUN, which is the local OPB station, Oregon Public Broadcasting Station. And she writes, Audrey Long has started sending postcards to herself just to see what makes it back. She slips each postcard into the United States Postal Service collection box only steps away from the coffee shop and ceramic studio she co-owns on Duane Street in downtown Astoria. She sent out the first postcard on August 14th and only got it back several days ago. Now, this article is dated October 5th, yesterday. So that's, what, 2 months almost? Of the five postcards Long has sent herself so far, only two have come back to her. Meanwhile, packages full of products she ordered for her business that were supposed to be delivered in July didn't show up until September. Again, a two-month delay. They arrived battered and smelling of mold. Paper mail isn't arriving with any consistency, and Long worries about the late fees on bills she has not received. They go on to note that Senator Jeff Merkley, Senator Ron Wyden, Representative Susan Bonamici are all trying to figure out what the hell's going on here. The ballots, we're an entirely mail-in state here in Oregon, 100% mail-in. And the cities tend to be blue, and the rural areas in Oregon, which is most of the state, are very red. It's not most of the state's population, but it's certainly physically most of the state. And it's the cities, Portland, Salem, Eugene. Salem's the state capital. Eugene's a big college town. And I don't know Astoria. I don't know the political profile, but it wouldn't surprise me if it's not a blue city, it's at least purple, right? These are where the Republicans, and we've got this Republican running for governor, Christine Drazen, who is trying to burnish her image, you know, trying to reinvent some of the things she's said and done in the past, shall we say, as is typical with Republicans these days. And we've got a Democratic governor, and, you know, he's doing a pretty good job. But anyhow, the ballots go out on October 14th. And, you know, they have to be in by November 3rd. So that's pretty damn tight when you've got a mail system that takes 2 months to deliver mail. They've tried to talk to the postmaster, and she refuses to talk to the radio station as of yesterday's reporting. So nobody's really sure what's going on or if this is a statewide problem or if this is even a nationwide problem. Does this have anything to do with Louis DeJoy destroying over 100 multi-million dollar high-speed sorting machines? Is this the plan in blue states to disrupt the mail, particularly in the blue cities, in those blue states, because, hey, if you shut down the mail or if you deliver the mail late so the ballots don't get counted in, you know, four or five cities in Portland and in Oregon, say Portland, Astoria, Eugene, and Salem. I think it's pretty much it. As far as I know, those are basically our cities. And, you know, if you wiped out the mail or if you just delayed it by a week so that those ballots don't get counted, we could end up with a Republican governor and even a Republican, well, neither of our senators are up for election this year. But it could be a real mess. So, you know, nobody knows what's going on here. The Oregon Public Broadcasting is trying to figure it out. The senators are trying to figure it out. And I'll keep you up to date on this. But is this happening in your state? Are you noticing the same thing? Are there reports about people going so far as to mail themselves postcards just to see how and when they arrive? Have you ever done that? Is this something that is happening across the nation, or is it just happening in states where if you could just take out a couple of cities, you know, like if Houston didn't vote, Texas would be red forever. If everybody in Houston could easily vote, as Ken Paxton pointed out after the 2024 election, Ken Paxton went on a right-wing podcast and said that he had blocked Harris County, which is the city of Houston, which is 2.5 million people, and it's the largest black population in the United States in a city. And Ken Paxton went on this podcast and said that he had blocked them from sending a ballot to everybody during COVID in the 2020 election. And had he not done that, Trump would have lost Texas, which I believe to be true. So is this part of some kind of plan? Inquiring minds want to know. Meanwhile, Travis Geddes over at Raw Story is writing, Ken Paxton demanded a chilling 28-item list from a small-town pediatrician. Apparently, Ken Paxton is on a crusade to harass doctors who might give vaccines, particularly to children. And this is just an amazing story over on Raw Story. Paxton's Consumer Protection Division sent a letter to a physician, an independent pediatrician, demanding 10 years of vaccine purchase records and her practice's vaccine policy. She doesn't want her name out there. She's going by her middle name, Rachel. But the letter said it also warned her to stay quiet. It said, you are requested not, in all caps, N-O-T, all caps, to inform other entities of this request, as this request relates to an ongoing confidential investigation that would be jeopardized and impeded by disclosure. So we're trying to, Paxton is essentially saying, we're trying to intimidate doctors into not giving vaccines to children, but we don't want anybody to know about it. The 28-item demand saw every, quote, reward, financial benefit, bonus, discount, return, rebate, or other consideration she had received from vaccine manufacturers. Her answers went as far as a $40 batch of cookies a drug rep once brought to her office. But she said, I'm reading from the OPB thing, but she said her most significant discounts were small price cuts for paying bills on time. Paxton's office replied with follow-up demands, calling some of her responses improper. The doctor, who is asked to be identified only by her middle name, Rachel, has treated children in her community for 20 years, but she has spent nearly $15,000 on legal fees so far, digging up receipts for $18 vaccines from a decade ago. And now she's reconsidering whether to continue her practice of medicine. Now, Paxton announced this investigation back in January. And he said he was going to stop, quote, big pharma and big insurance, end quote, from bribing providers, quote, to pressure parents to jab their kids with vaccines they feel aren't safe or necessary. He said he was working, quote, alongside President Trump and Health Secretary Robert F. Kennedy Jr. He billed the probe as targeting the state's, quote, largest medical providers. He's since expanded the probe to the American Academy of Pediatrics, which has sued. His announcement came 10 days after a federal judge ruled that Kennedy's health department had illegally retaliated against the academy by cutting $12 million in grants. So, just to recap, we've got an explosion of measles in the United States because people aren't getting their, they're not giving their children their MMR vaccines because they're afraid it'll cause autism, which it doesn't. Denmark did the most recent study. There have been dozens of these studies over the years. You know, there's this one debunked study by this Andrew guy that has been retracted that Kennedy keeps pointing to that found that, you know, yes, autism typically shows up around the age of 1.5 to 2.5, and that's also, you know, where you're getting your second set of vaccines. And therefore, correlation must be causation. No. And the Danes looked at everybody in Denmark for decades, and what they found was that there was absolutely no association between vaccine or not vaccine and autism. But here we are. So it's like we've got crazy people running our country. I mean, you've got guys running the post office who are slowing down the mail because they want to sell it off to UPS because or FedEx or somebody who is presumably spiffing Republicans to make this happen. And now we've got the Attorney General of Texas, who wants to be the next senator from Texas, running around harassing pediatricians for giving vaccines to children.
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2: In the middle of a measles outbreak. What's next, polio? Or the plague from Russia? I'll tell you about that after the break.

0: And welcome back, Bob, in Melbourne, Florida, listening to WMNF. Hey, Bob, what's up?
1: Oh, yes, 71st time caller. No, 73rd time caller. always time listener. Hey, down here in Florida, you know, this is where people rob a liquor store with an alligator, you know.
0: Really?
1: Really? It happened just a week ago.
0: Somebody robbed a liquor store with an alligator?
1: Yeah, I don't make this up. This is Florida.
0: What, they let the alligator loose in the liquor store and everybody ran so they could just grab the liquor?
1: Guy walked in with an alligator and stuck it in the guy's face and robbed the store with an alligator.
0: Okay, Bob, back to what you called about. Thank you.
1: All right. You open your show with a nice little rant about all these people that all the politicians are blaming all these people, right? You know, it's like we're okay and you're okay, but those guys over there, watch out for them, you know?
0: Mm-hmm.
1: And the Austin Lounge Lizards did a song about 25 or 30 years ago, which, believe it or not, 25 or 30 years ago, Tom, and the name of the song is Teenage Immigrant Welfare Mothers on Drugs.
0: Whoa.
1: Check it out.
0: Was it supposed to be sarcastic or ironic?
1: Yeah,
0: or?
1: Of course. It was totally off the cuff. Anyway, Teenage Immigrant Welfare Mothers on Drugs. You can add black, white, yellow.
0: Mm, yeah, of course.
1: Brown, transgender, you know, good God. And it seems to me, and they wrote it 25 years ago, and nothing has changed since. And it's all the media, they come around. To me, what it is they have a giant piece of pie, and it's so big nobody can eat one piece. And they carve it up into 20 different pieces, and the media jumps in, and they get a piece of pie. And the pharmaceutical companies and the insurance companies and the defense contractors and the but politicians, all these people jump in and they get their piece of pie.
0: Mm-hmm.
1: And there's one piece of pie left. And the media, remember them? They got a couple of pieces of pie. They look down and they point that piece of pie and they look at all of us and they say, you see that piece of pie? They are coming to get your pie.
0: Right. Yeah.
1: They're coming. Who is they? It's the transgender, teenage, immigrant, Arab, Jewish, black, bright, round, transgender, teenage, immigrant, welfare mothers on drugs. They're all coming to get your pie. What are you going to do about it?
0: Yeah.
1: And nobody in this country, not nobody, but most people don't put it together. They don't get the idea that it's not a left-right problem. It's an up-down problem. And nobody asks the right question. And that right question is, how come those jerks get 19 pieces of pie, and we only get one, and we've got to argue over it.
0: Yeah. Yeah. Yeah, it's the old cartoon, you know, where the fat cat is sitting there with a black guy and a white guy, his workers, and they've all got a plate with the two workers have one cookie. He's got a huge pile of cookies, and he points to the black worker, and he says to the white guy, look out, he wants your cookie. I mean, this is that goes back to the 19th century, that cartoon.
1: Yeah, it does. It does. Anyway, that's just watch out for all the transgender teenage immigrant welfare mothers on drugs, buddy.
0: Okay.
1: They're coming to get your pie.
0: You got it. Thank you, Bob. Your public service for today. Oh, my. All righty. We'll be right back. Stick around.

Tired of spin and billionaire-backed news? The Commonwealth Report delivers truth with backbone. News for the public, not the powerful. 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Democracy belongs to you. So former BBC reporter Greg Palast actually did the math. He got data from government sources, entirely government sources, federal and state, and found that voter suppression, people being ripped off the voting rolls or having their votes challenged in a way that prevents them from being counted, even though 100% of them were legal voters, prevented at least 3.5 million and arguably 4.2 million people from voting in the 2024 election. And looking at the math and looking at the states and looking at whose vote got suppressed, which was wildly, mostly black people, Palast concluded just explicitly that if not for the mass purge of voters of color, if not for the mass disqualification of provisional ballots, Harris would have won. The piece is Trump Lost, Vote Suppression Won, over at HartmanReport.com. Check it out.

0: 23 minutes past the hour. Welcome back. So most of us have never heard of Daria Shipilova, but she was 28 years old. She died last week. She was a researcher at the Plague Institute, or whatever it's called, however you properly translate that, in Siberia, in Russia, in this remote location in Russia. And they believe that she was working with Yersinia pestis, which is the name for the bacteria behind the plague, the Black Death of medieval times. But here's the problem. She apparently broke a test tube. Now some Russians are denying that report. Others are putting out that report. Apparently broke a test tube that perhaps had this Yersinia pestis, you know, the plague bacteria in it, and inhaled it and got pneumonia and died. And they're locking down the hospital and they're locking down the research center. But here's the concern. The Black Plague, the reason why the Black Plague, A, is still around and B, is not a problem, and we have, by the way, plague in the United States. The natural reservoir for it in the United States are armadillos in the Southwest. You can get plague from an armadillo. And, you know, the way it was transmitted back in Europe in the old days, the old-fashioned plague was you'd get somebody had plague or some animal had plague, you know, a rat, for example, and the fleas would bite it, and then the fleas would bite the human, and boom, the bacteria gets inside the human, and suddenly the human's got plague, and now they're dead. Okay. Two things here. Number one, we stopped being hysterical about the plague when we figured out in the 1940s or 50s that it was just a bacteria and we had good antibiotics that could kill it. And there are multiple antibiotics that can kill Yersinia pestis, this particular bacteria. So she shouldn't have died if that's what she inhaled. Or at least that's one theory. The other part of this is that there's plague, and then there's, as in bubonic plague, but then there's also this thing called pneumonic plague, P-N-E-U, you know, pneumonic, as in pneumatic, right, having to do with air. Regular plague is not transmitted through the air. It takes a bite, you know, or an actual contact with the saliva or the blood or the feces from an animal that has the plague or another person. Or a flea. But pneumonic plague is a plague bacteria, a Yersinia pestis bacteria, that has been modified to be able to live in the air, to survive in the air, so that it can be transmitted from person to person and live in the lungs. And it's much more deadly, and it kills much more rapidly, and that may be why she didn't survive. But then there's the third thing, and that is that there's been a lot of speculation over the years, and I've been reading this for at least four decades now, that one of the bioweapons that the United States and Russia are trying to develop are airborne versions of the plague that could be used on a local basis. You could inoculate a bunch of people to that, you know, your soldiers, and then you hit a group of soldiers with this particular plague, and it kills all the uninoculated soldiers, and the inoculated ones are the ones who took the antibiotic, however you're preventing it, survive. So the big freak out now, and nobody knows the answer to this question, but keep an eye on it, is whether what she was working with and apparently was exposed to, and perhaps another person there as well, we're getting mixed reports out of Russia, which is not uncommon, was a bioweapon, and whether or not it's a bioweapon for which there is no cure, which could be very problematic.
1: 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Call 202-808-9925.
0: By no means is this time to panic, but it's definitely something to keep an eye on. I'll be back with your calls right after this.

0: sea, abandoned wounded soldiers, a president banning reporters and ducking fraud questions, 12,000 book bans driven partly by AI, and why happier countries have more cats. Good morning. This is the Commonwealth Report, news for the public, not the powerful. You can follow us at commonwealthreport.news. Why is America still blowing up boats and killing people without a trial? Trump's military killed four more people on Sunday. Southern Command says it hit a go-fast boat in the Caribbean and called the dead narco-terrorists. It offered no evidence, no names, no trial. That's the 71st confirmed strike in a 13-month campaign that's now killed at least 238 human beings. Last month, UN counterterrorism expert Ben Saul said that even if these boats were running drugs, there's no right under international law to use military force against them. Former State Department lawyer Brian Finnecker says called Sunday's strike more performative killing at sea. Amnesty International USA called it murder and asked, where is Congress to stop the horror? The Republicans who run both chambers keep refusing to rein him in. A president who can kill without a trial out there can do it anywhere. Nine wounded soldiers break their silence and say the Pentagon left them on their own. Nine American service members wounded in Trump's Iran war are going on the record with the Associated Press, rare for troops still in uniform. They were hit March 1st when an Iranian drone struck Port Shulba in Kuwait, killing six and injuring dozens. Lieutenant Colonel Arturo Lincoln took shrapnel that damaged an artery feeding his brain. Instead of a hospital bed in Germany, he got barracks and orders to book his own appointments. Major Stephen Ramsbottom waited more than 4 months for MRI results. Chief Warrant Officer Rodney Bierman rode to Germany on the floor of a cargo plane and then learned the wounded weren't even recorded as combat casualties. Quote, some sacred trust that I thought would never be broken was broken, he said. The Pentagon says doctors decide who gets admitted. These politicians love starting wars. They just don't love the people who fight them. Why did Trump just throw Politico off Air Force One? The White House barred Politico from Air Force One on Monday, the day it was Politico's turn as the print pool reporter, the one who sends dispatches to every other news outlet. Trump's already blocked CNN from its turn in the TV pool and handed seats to MAGA outlets Lindell TV and Real America's Voice. On September 18th, he announced he was banning Politico, CNN, and MS Now from the White House over what he calls fake news. A judge temporarily blocked that ban, and Judge Timothy Kelly weighs extending that block at a hearing Thursday. The outlet's lawyer, Ted Boutros, says the law is absolutely clear. Trump claims the plane's different because space is tight. When a president picks who gets to cover him, you're not getting news anymore. You're getting a press release. Where's the evidence? Trump storms off when reporters demand proof of voter fraud. Heading to Marine One on Monday for campaign events, Trump told reporters there's a lot of cheating in vote by mail. A reporter asked why he's telling his own supporters to vote by mail if it's fraud. He said they can do either. Then they pressed him, where's the cheating? All over, he said. Where's the evidence? Take a look at California, he said. A reporter shot back that there's no evidence in California. Trump snapped, you are fake news, and walked away offering no proof. He made the same charge after California's June primary, and his White House had no evidence for the New York Times then either. The midterms are November 3rd, less than a month away. He isn't hunting for fraud. He's building an excuse in case he loses. Is a computer now deciding which books your kids can read? PEN America reported Monday that schools banned books 11,982 times last school year. That's the most ever recorded, hitting 7,370 titles in 114 districts. Texas alone banned more than 8,100, over two-thirds of the national total, and Florida banned more than 3,200. PEN blames a 2025 Texas law, SB 13, that sweeps out books anybody calls profane or indecent. Texas District used artificial intelligence to build banned lists, and the software recommended books because they'd been banned somewhere else. So bans feed bans while librarians get ignored. The most banned book was Sold, a novel about a girl trafficked into slavery. Stephen King was the most banned author again. Increasingly, these bans are invisible, Penn warns. That's 34,000 bans since 2021. People who trust their own ideas don't fear a library. Geeky science. Could cats be the secret to a happier country? A study in the journal PLOS-1 looked at 93 countries and found that the ones with more cats report higher levels of happiness. Researchers led by Javier Boras-Leon with senior author Dario Mastrippi of the University of Chicago compared happiness scores with cat numbers, wealth, and exposure to toxoplasmosis, a parasite cats can pass to people. More cats went with more happiness. More recent infections went with less. The surprise? Countries with more cats had less of the parasite, likely because richer nations keep cats indoors, vaccinated, and well-fed. The authors are careful. We cannot say that having more cats makes people happier, they said. Income tracked with happiness even more strongly. So maybe the real secret isn't the cat. It's living in a country that takes care of its people and its pets. And that's the way it is today, Tuesday, October 6th, 2026. I'm Tom Hart.
1: 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So what do we call the really, really mind-bogglingly rich? You know, at the founding of the Republic, they were referred to as speculators or moneyed interests or aristocrats. In the years leading up to the Civil War, we called them the cotton lords and the plantation aristocracy. In the late 19th century, they were the robber barons. In the 1930s, FDR called them the economic royalists. But since the Reagan Revolution, we've just called them billionaires. And now, you know, some of them want to call themselves tech bros. Like, that's kind of a good thing, you know, like tech is positive and bros, you know, like Mark Zuckerberg saying we need more masculine energy in American business culture. So we need a new phrase. I would like to suggest the morbidly rich. Morbidly suggests unhealthy. And the vast riches that some of these people have is unhealthy to our democracy, particularly since five Republicans on the Supreme Court said that morbidly rich people can buy politicians. And it's unhealthy for them, too. So morbidly rich. There's an op-ed over at HartmanReport.com all about it. Check it out.

0: minutes past the hour. So just by, this is, you know, one of the great lessons of doing this program, and you would think after 23 years I would have learned it by now, is don't guess. So the population of Astoria, Oregon, is under 10,000, a little over 9,000. I was guessing it was 60. I've been there many times. It was founded by John Jacob Astor. I'm guessing there. I know that there's a tower there that that he helped build that you can climb to up the top. I've been there. And Palisades nuclear power plant is apparently not the one near Charlevoix. That was the Big Rock or something like that one, which is decommissioned. It's apparently the one near Detroit, I guess. So just to correct a couple of errors from the first hour, I do not like it when I get stuff wrong. Sorry about that. Roger in Seattle. Hey, Roger, what's on your mind today?
1: I'm going to ask a question. How are Russia and the African Ebola diseases connected to China and COVID? And the answer is germ warfare.
0: Right.
1: Because they were trying to get China accused of being in germ warfare and causing our COVID. And now we have a wonderful Secretary of Health, HHS, that's setting us up for either the African Ebola or Russia dropping with all of their drones on Chicago and Portland and Seattle some germ warfare. It doesn't have to be the plague. It could be a version of COVID. Oh, what a concept. Mm-hmm. But no, we have to have the wonderful ass-kisser, what's his name, a president of some type, last name, anyway. Mm-hmm. So I think this is going to be interesting. I think what's going to happen is rather than a Republican circular firing squad or some other rhino, it's going to be a self-inflicted October surprise. All we have to do is just kick off all of the things that people do not like about MAGA and the current administration, and you're going to have the anti-Will Rogers. Everybody's going to hate Trump.
0: Let's hope there's not that association. I think the important lesson, there's a couple of really good lessons from COVID and from Ebola. And those lessons, you know, COVID is a naturally occurring virus that is primary reservoir is bats, as is Ebola. And these are called filoviruses, the Ebola one. The COVID is a coronavirus. But they're families of viruses that have lots of members to their families. And the reason that both of these viruses apparently broke into the human population, just as centuries ago syphilis did, tuberculosis did. I'm trying to think of all the diseases that we know came from animals. There's a whole bunch of them. But anyway, the reason that they broke in is because we're invading the wild spaces where these animals live who can tolerate these viruses and survive with them, and we can't. Now, so that's one, you know, half of what you were talking about, Roger. The other half is, you know, whether or not biological warfare is happening. Certainly the research for biological warfare has been going on probably forever. You know, this is probably
1: and ours is at Fort Detrick in Frederick.
0: Yeah, I think so, in Frederick, Maryland, yeah. And apparently the ones that the Russians do is in this location in Siberia where they're looking at the plague. But let's just hope that this doesn't go any farther. I'm not, as I said earlier, I'm not freaked out about this, but look at the front page of Drudge Report right now. It's screaming headline, oh, my God, is this biological warfare? Who knows? Roger, thank you for
1: that. Yeah, well, they can look at other stuff, as you say.
0: Yeah, there you go. Thank you, Roger. Dave in Venice, California. Hey, Dave, what's up? Dave, listening to KPFK in Venice?
2: Oh, I'm sorry. There it is. I was on mute.
0: Oh,
2: hi, Tom. Thank you very much for your show. I just want to get some business out of the way here. You know, KPFK really needs our support right now. And I know I'm talking to people here within the Southern California area, and they really need our help right now. And if you would please consider contributing. We get such great shows like the Tom Hartman Show. So please call in and please support this.
0: Agreed.
2: Okay, I'll get off that.
0: Yeah, I just, in fact, after we get off the air, I'm recording another fundraiser for KPFK. I'm, you know, as I will for any of our nonprofit stations who ask. So anyway.
2: Yeah, thank you so much.
0: Sure.
2: Thank you so much, Tom, for that. For that. What I wanted to talk about is this, talk with you, Tom, is the Trump statements about bombing Los Angeles and bombing San Diego. And this is just he's out of there. This is really crazy talk from a president. This is just really wrong to suggest that kind of stuff. You know, even if it's deranged fantasy. We want to call that out. And I've called you from Venice, and I've told you that every Thursday we're still protesting against ICE. Because they're going to be the security in the Olympics, and they're going to run the marathon through Venice. So that's why I'm calling. I just wanted to put that out there. This is really shows the desperation of Trump, and I can't believe his syncopant followers there in Iowa were cheering, you know, about the idea that
0: he said let them take out Los Angeles, and everybody broke into applause. The White House is trying to clean this up. There's multiple theories about this. One is that Trump was warned that there's actually a credible plot against Los Angeles and San Diego, and he wasn't supposed to say anything about it, but he's lost his filter because he's 80 years old, or because he's demented, or because he's Donald Trump. He's been a lifelong pathological liar. That's one theory. Another theory, my personal theory, is that he's been hoping that Iran would attack the United States in a 9/11 spectacular fashion so that he could become George W. Bush, who was terribly unpopular until 9/11 and suddenly was the most popular president we'd had in decades. That's pure conspiracy theory, but, you know, who knows? Another theory is that he's losing it, and he just went off on this, you know, just, you know, saying this stuff.
2: Sounds like it.
0: Yeah, you know, which is the most likely, you know, that he's just, you know, his brain just isn't working as fast as it used to. And it clearly isn't. I mean, you know, you watch the old clips of him back 20 years ago, and it's a very different guy. Who knows? But I get it, Dave, and I get it that a lot of people in Southern California are seriously pissed off right now, and the White House is trying to do damage control. Dave, thanks for the call. Yvonne in Frisco, Texas. Hey, Yvonne, what's on your mind today?
3: Well, hello. I wanted to just give you my idea for the October surprise.
0: Oh, you think there's one coming?
3: It's been mentioned.
0: Mm-hmm.
3: And we've been hearing how Trump is so smart and he's so powerful and he's so persuasive, yet he's not able to stop the war. And he has said several times, well, it's going to end right after the election. The gas prices are going to come down right after the election. Well, I've been wondering, if he's so powerful on everything, then how come he has to wait till then? Maybe he's waiting for the polls, and the closer it gets to the election, the worse the Republicans are doing, then he'll suddenly become this great peacemaker, and everybody will be so grateful they'll go out and vote Republicans because he ended the war right before the election. And if things go the way he wants anyway, then he could say, well, he's going to reward everybody for voting Republican after the election and go on and finish the war.
0: Yeah. If there is a conspiracy theory to be hatched around this, that, you know, 6 months ago, Republicans were sitting around going, what are we going to do in October? I think the idea of imitating Elon Musk, you know, when Elon Musk wanted Trump to win Pennsylvania, which was essential to the 24 victory, he was passing out these million-dollar checks to people, or at least promising them, and he tried that again in Wisconsin with these large checks. It would be the $5,000 check that he's going to give everybody, and we will have Social Security send out money, and we'll have Medicare send out money, and we'll have the IRS send out the promise of money, and all to give credibility to that $5,000 check, and just vote Republican, and everything will be good. That would be my candidate, Yvonne. But I think that what you're suggesting makes a lot of sense too. That sometime in the next week or so, he will suddenly resolve the. You know, Iran has put a peace deal on the table, so all he has to do is just say yes, and the thing is over. Yvonne, thank you. I like the way you think. I appreciate the call. Thank you. We'll be right back. It is 45 minutes past the hour. Stick around.
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0: Defending America from the weapons of mass deception. I'll be right back with you.

0: And welcome back. Ken in Louisa, Virginia. Hey, Ken, what's on your mind today?
1: Hey, Tom. I got a possible future headline that I hope we don't have to see down the road here. Okay. But here it goes. Trump wins the Nobel Peace Prize for ending global warming by way of triggering a nuclear war.
0: Oh, geez.
1: Sounds like something he'd do. and in closing, I just hope this guy lives long enough to go to jail.
0: Yeah, I do too.
1: When it's all said and done, you know?
0: Yeah, I thought where you were going with that, Ken, is what in about 15 minutes, Sabrina Hake and I are going to be talking about, which is how, and what I did an op-ed on last week, which is how Trump's war with Iran is exploding demand all around the world for solar and wind power. And, you know, and it really is. It's really, I mean, it's just these are the cheapest forms of energy, and the demand for them is growing. So we'll see. Ken, thanks.
1: Yeah, but they don't look too good.
0: Yeah, yeah. Well, you know, I think they look great. But, Ken, thank you.
1: What about the birds? All right, thanks.
0: Yeah, thanks for the call, Ken. No, they've figured out ways to make the windmill so that they don't kill so many birds. Bill in Seattle. Hey, Bill, what's on your mind today? Bill in Seattle, listening to KBCS. Going once, going twice. Sandra in Omaha, Nebraska. Sandra, what's on your mind today?
2: Well, with the Trump decision yesterday in Nebraska to, well, we could take out Los Angeles or San Diego. I'm just wondering, I think that, you know, like people that like the online games where they can play the shooter, they can feel like they're in action, there's no danger for them physically. They get a thrill out of that, and I understand that. But I don't think he has the skills to be able to do something like that. So he sends bombers to bomb boats in Venezuela and bombers to bomb buildings in Iraq and, you know, Iran. And he gets a momentary thrill out of that. He can watch the video from that.
0: I think
2: but it's
0: right.
2: Not long enough. And I think he's desperate for that thrill of power that only he can have. And so taking out a city, well, I mean, the video for that would be a massive. And
0: so interesting.
2: I would do that.
0: Yeah, so my theory was that he wants Iran to take out Los Angeles because then he can become George Bush. Your theory is he wants Iran to take out Los Angeles so that he can just gloat and drool all over all the human death of all those people in that blue city.
2: Not only that, but I think he would get such a thrill out of that. The control issue is, I think, what's important to him. He has the power. And to see that, he would be just thrilled with that.
0: It would also give him a semi-legitimate or pseudo-legitimate excuse to drop a tactical nuclear weapon on Tehran.
2: Yeah.
0: Which
2: and
0: he
2: so here's
0: definitely wants
2: someone
0: to do.
2: That's voting, you know, saying this out loud, and yet no one in Washington, not a doctor, not a psychiatrist, is saying, we should have him come in for an evaluation.
0: Yeah.
2: Any other president, they would have had him quietly removed and...
0: Oh, if this was Joe Biden, this would be wall-to-wall in the media. It would be the only story today. It would absolutely be wall-to-wall if it was Joe Biden. Sandra, thank you for the call. Spot on. That's fascinating. Theory two, that Trump wants Iran to hit the United States for a different reason. That's fascinating. We'll be right back.

0: Hey, thanks so much for sharing our program and for reaching out to our stations and sponsors and letting them know that you're listening. It really means a lot to us. Jody Arrington, one of the top Republicans on the House Budget Committee, said earlier this month, "The national debt is the United States' next great war." He's talking about our $38 trillion national debt and the $1 trillion annual interest payments that we're making on that debt. Now, the fact of the matter is, if you add up the impact of Reagan's tax cuts in the 1980s, Bush's tax cuts in the early 2000s, and Trump's tax cuts, it all adds up to actually more than $38 trillion. In other words, the entirety of our national debt that we're paying $1 trillion in interest payments on every year that instead could be paying for a national health care system or making college free or anything else, all of that is the result of three Republican presidents transferring over $38 trillion out of the federal treasury and into the pockets of the morbidly rich. There's an article about it at Hartman Report. The national debt is the evidence of the crime. Check it out. 51 minutes past the hour, 9 minutes before. John in Roselle, Illinois. Hey, John, what's on your mind today?
1: Hey, Tom. Thanks for taking my call. Hey, so I called on one thing, one is I checked my account today. I didn't get my $90.
0: It didn't show up in mine today either.
1: Yeah. Also, as I was waiting on hold, we had family group chat, and one of my sons just sent to it that apparently NPR, I think, sent something out that this threat to Los Angeles and San Diego is really a false flag for the 2028 presidential election because the Olympics are there. So it was interesting. So that was something that I was just seeing.
0: So it could be that Trump had gotten some intelligence that in 2 years there will be a danger to those cities. Is that what you mean?
1: I guess.
0: And that was just rolling around in his brain, so he just blurted it out?
1: Probably.
0: Amazing.
1: But the reason I did call was one of my boys is getting married in November, and they sent out their invitations a while back. Mm-hmm. My future daughter-in-law called me yesterday and said, "Hey, my friend didn't respond yet." So I called him, and he said, we never got the invitation." So I called her back and said, "They never got it." She said, "Wow, that's like the seventh person that said that."
0: Wow. So the mails are failing us.
1: Yeah, and this is Illinois. It's a blue state, so
0: right.
1: If that happens in a red state, that could really be a big effect.
0: They're taking down the post office just before the election. He couldn't have the post office scan our individual, against his certified voter list, and so he's just slowing down everything. That's amazing.
1: Right, eliminating the machines and everything else he's down. So.
0: Yeah.
1: Just there was it.
0: Thanks for the report, John. Thanks for the report. It's a bummer to hear it, but it's good to know. Thank you. Yeah. Lori in Buffalo Grove, Illinois. Hey, Lori, what's up?
2: Hi, I'm a retiree from the USPS, and this has been going on for a couple of years where they are not taking out people's first-class mail. And when I was working there years ago, if you didn't, you were fired. So things have been changing for a couple of years now, and DeJoy is a big, big part of it, so you are very correct.
0: Yeah.
2: Yes, so you are right on there, and I appreciate all your knowledge, and I thank you for everything.
0: Well, thank you for the report, Lori, from a former postal worker. Yeah. I appreciate your insights.
2: Right.
0: Thank you.
2: Okay.
0: Yep, sure enough. Kelly in Kingman, Arizona. Hey, Kelly, what's on your mind today?
3: Well, Professor, we are considering regarding the bubonic plague. We have up by Seligman, we have prairie dogs up there. Those prairie dogs carry bubonic plague. Mm.

0: two totally different symptoms. So is it designed to look something different? You know, that worried me when I read the article.
1: So your speculation here is that the plague bacteria that they're playing with in Russia has been altered somehow to not show the classic symptoms of plague, but to show up as something else so people don't treat it properly? Is that what you're suggesting?
0: The entire story makes no sense. You're telling me somebody broke a test tube, wasn't wearing any kind of safety equipment?
1: Well, we don't know. I mean, she might have been, but safety equipment isn't always foolproof. It was made in Russia.
0: Well, this is true, but the article that I read also said that there were 300 people at the facility that were quarantined, mm-hmm. and the town where she died is under quarantine,
1: right.
0: and that locals are freaking out because the people in suits aren't answering or saying anything to them.
1: Yeah, yeah, I've read that. I think that, you know, if you're in Siberia, this is a big story. You know, I'm not sure.
0: Right.
1: You know, we should freak out, but yeah.
0: And if you just remember how fast the coronavirus spread worldwide, if it looks like the coronavirus and it's the plague, we have a couple of weeks to get our stuff together.
1: Yeah, except that viruses, particularly airborne viruses, behave very, very differently than bacteria. Particularly bacteria that doesn't survive in the air, which is the old Yersinia pestis, or Yersinia pestis. The pneumonic version, though, apparently can survive in the air. So, yeah. Yeah, again, Kelly, I don't want to, you know, make anybody paranoid or freak out. This is something that we just need to keep an eye on, but, you know, we need to keep an eye on it. And Kelly, thanks for adding to the conversation. I appreciate it. We'll be back on the other side of the break with Sabrina Hake. Stick around.
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3: George Orwell spoke bluntly about the nefarious nature of advertising, calling it, quote, the rattling of a stick inside a swill bucket. Even Orwell, though, would have been astonished by the cacophony of swill bucket advertising currently being blasted at us by Amazon, Google, Meta, and other profiteering tech giants. What are they trying to sell? Pure hogwash. Having spent billions to develop artificial intelligence so humanoid robots can displace workers, the tech geniuses are now rushing to build thousands of vast computer data centers necessary to power their brave new AI world. Each center will suck up local water supplies, drastically raise people's utility bills, create monstrous industrial blight and pollution, and enthrone such autocratic thugs as Bezos, Musk, and Zuckerberg as absentee political bosses with domineering power over each locality. But the billionaires forgot something. You and me, we the people, are in open rebellion against this Orwellian future. With officials in multiple states and localities just saying hell no to the profiteers' invasive scams. Thus, the billionaire hucksters are frantically rattling their swill sticks. For example, Mark Zuckerberg, whose Meta Goliath already operates 26 massive data centers and is now spending $600 billion to plop more of them in our communities, has launched a multi-million dollar offensive to beat back local opponents. It's running BS television ads in state capital cities, financing political candidates to hype the data centers, deploying untold numbers of lobbyists to rig the rules against opponents, and hiring an army of, quote, community affairs agents to spread AI propaganda. This is Jim Hightower saying, they have the fat cats, but a groundswell of us alley cats has them on the run. To get involved, go to mediajustice.org/tools.
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5: Abandoned wounded soldiers. A president banning reporters and ducking fraud questions. 12,000 book bans driven partly by AI. And why happier countries have more cats. Good morning. This is the Commonwealth Report. News for the public, not the powerful. You can follow us at commonwealthreport.news. Why is America still blowing up boats and killing people without a trial? Trump's military killed four more people on Sunday. Southern Command says it hit a go-fast boat in the Caribbean and called the dead narco-terrorists. It offered no evidence, no names, no trial. That's the 71st confirmed strike in a 13-month campaign that's now killed at least 238 human beings. Last month, UN counterterrorism expert

0: Saul said that even if these boats were running drugs, there's no right under international law to use military force against them. Former State Department lawyer Brian Finnecker says Sunday's strikes called Sunday's strike more performative killing at sea. Amnesty International USA called it murder and asked, where is Congress to stop the horror? The Republicans who run both chambers keep refusing to rein him in. A president who can kill without a trial out there can do it anywhere. Nine wounded soldiers break their silence and say the Pentagon left them on their own. Nine American service members wounded in Trump's Iran war are going on the record with the Associated Press, rare for troops still in uniform. They were hit March 1st when an Iranian drone struck Port Shulba in Kuwait, killing six and injuring dozens. Lieutenant Colonel Arturo Lincoln took shrapnel that damaged an artery feeding his brain. Instead of a hospital bed in Germany, he got barracks and orders to book his own appointments. Major Stephen Ramsbottom waited more than 4 months for MRI results. Chief Warrant Officer Rodney Bierman rode to Germany on the floor of a cargo plane and then learned the wounded weren't even recorded as combat casualties. Quote, some sacred trust that I thought would never be broken was broken, he said. The Pentagon says doctors decide who gets admitted. These politicians love starting wars, they just don't love the people who fight them. Why did Trump just throw Politico off Air Force One? The White House barred Politico from Air Force One on Monday, the day it was Politico's turn as the print pool reporter, the one who sends dispatches to every other news outlet. Trump's already blocked CNN from its turn in the TV pool and handed seats to MAGA outlets Lindell TV and Real America's Voice. On September 18th, he announced he was banning Politico, CNN, and MS Now from the White House over what he calls fake news. A judge temporarily blocked that ban, and Judge Timothy Kelly weighs extending that block at a hearing Thursday. The outlet's lawyer, Ted Boutros, says the law is absolutely clear. Trump claims the plane's different because space is tight. When a president picks who gets to cover him, you're not getting news anymore. You're getting a press release. Where's the evidence? Trump storms off when reporters demand proof of voter fraud. Heading to Marine One on Monday for campaign events, Trump told reporters there's a lot of cheating in vote by mail. A reporter asked why he's telling his own supporters to vote by mail if it's fraud. He said they can do either. Then they pressed him. Where's the cheating? All over, he said. Where's the evidence? Take a look at California, he said. A reporter shot back that there's no evidence in California. Trump snapped, you are fake news, and walked away offering no proof. He made the same charge after California's June primary, and his White House had no evidence for the New York Times then either. The midterms are November 3rd, less than a month away. He isn't hunting for fraud. He's building an excuse in case he loses. Is a computer now deciding which books your kids can read? PET America reported Monday that schools banned books 11,982 times last school year. That's the most ever recorded, hitting 7,370 titles in 114 districts. Texas alone banned more than 8,100, over two-thirds of the national total, and Florida banned more than 3,200. Penn blames a 2025 Texas law, SB 13, that sweeps out books anybody calls profane or indecent. Texas District used artificial intelligence to build banned lists, and the software recommended books because they'd been banned somewhere else. So bans feed bans while librarians get ignored. The most banned book was Sold, a novel about a girl trafficked into slavery. Stephen King was the most banned author again. Increasingly, these bans are invisible, Penn warns. That's 34,000 bans since 2021. People who trust their own ideas don't fear a library. Geeky science. Could cats be the secret to a happier country? A study in the journal PLOS-1 looked at 93 countries and found that the ones with more cats report higher levels of happiness. Researchers led by Javier Boras-Leon with senior author Dario Mastrippi of the University of Chicago compared happiness scores with cat numbers, wealth, and exposure to toxoplasmosa, a parasite cats can pass to people. More cats went with more happiness. More recent infections went with less. The surprise? Countries with more cats had less of the parasite, likely because richer nations keep cats indoors, vaccinated, and well-fed. The authors are careful. We cannot say that having more cats makes people happier, they said. Income tracked with happiness even more strongly. So maybe the real secret isn't the cat. It's living in a country that takes care of its people and its pets. And that's the way it is today, Tuesday, October 6th, 2026. I'm Tom Hart.
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1: Hey, welcome to the third hour of our program. We're working on getting Sabrina on right now. But just, you know, FYI, every two-bit strong man with a palace and a parade knows the first rule of stealing an election. Get rid of the witnesses, writes Dean Blundell over at deanblundell.substack.com. 28 days before the American midterms, the United States has officially refused to let international election observers watch our vote. Now, this goes back to a treaty that was signed in 1990. It's called the Copenhagen Document. I'm not sure if it's a treaty like, you know, ratified by the Senate, but it's an agreement that with the Organization for Security and Cooperation in Europe, the OSCE, and it has 57 member states who have signed it, including the United States. And so what the OSCE does is it sends election monitors to those states to watch their elections, to certify that they were, you know, clean and all that kind of stuff. And they've been sending election monitors to the United States every single federal election, including midterms, since 2002, which is, you know, shortly after this agreement was executed. There are two nations that say no. We don't want any election observers, and that's Russia and Belarus. So we don't want those thinking election observers in Russia. We don't want those thinking election observers in Belarus. Well, folks, yesterday the Trump administration notified the Organization for Security and Cooperation in Europe, the OSCE, that they are not welcome to. Well, actually, let me reverse that. The OSCE notified us that they have not received an invitation. So, because you've got to do that. You know, you've got to say, you know, here's your invitation. At the same time, this is, again, from Dean Blundell. At the same time, the State Department was shutting out international observers. Harmeet Dhillon's Justice Department announced it would send about 1,000 federal personnel to polling places in November. In 2021, we, the U.S. State Department, publicly scolded Russia for restrictions that kept OSCE observers out of its Duma elections. So we're taking the position that, you know, you got to let these people in, but we're not letting them in. It's absolutely crazy stuff. All right, on the line with us is our friend Sabrina Hake, the federal trial attorney, 20-plus years, specializing in First and 14th Amendment defense, contributor to numerous law journals and publications, including the Chicago Tribune. Sabrina Hake, H-A-A-K-E, .substack.com. It's the Hake Take, is H-A-A-K-E, is her newsletter over on Substack. Sabrina, welcome.
3: Hey, thanks, Tom. How are you?
1: I'm fine. I'm sorry we couldn't make Zoom work for you, but it's nice to have you on the phone here.
3: Yeah, I did. You know. Did my hair and everything.
1: Yeah, well, you know, Jeremy's going to try to find a picture for you of you to throw up on the screen here.
3: It's all good.
1: So
3: it's all good.
1: Yes. So a couple of things that I want to talk about. One of them is this thing about green energy. You know, I wrote about this last week, and I know you did, too. Donald Trump may have really shot the fossil fuel industry in the foot, although they're making massive short-term profits.
3: Oh, my God. Yes. I mean, it's the schadenfreude of watching what's happening. The man who is trying to do everything he can to accelerate climate change, watching him be the conduit to a switch to renewables, it's just delicious. The irony of it is amazing. But every country in the world except the U.S. has been participating in accelerated transition meetings. In April, 60 different countries got together in Colombia to talk about how to accelerate the transition to wind and solar and hydropower, because nobody likes being on the bubble with what's happening in Iran. And this is just a microcosm of what could happen as more and more conflicts occur in the Middle East. Thank you, Trump. People, all the countries that are buying energy through the Strait of Hormuz, which is about 20% of the energy, are suffering. And it's not just the price of energy at home, it's also the price of diesel, which is making everyone's prices go up. So the good news is we have this accelerated push now to transition to wind and solar. EU, they increased their solar use almost overnight. Mm-hmm. Their solar is now the predominant energy source in the European Union, which is remarkable. And don't forget, California is the fourth largest economy in the world, and they get most of their energy from renewables. Mm-hmm. So, you know, I'm not optimistic that it's going to be in time to cap our temperature increase, but it's a reassuring movement toward green energy.
1: Yeah, and a good thing in some weird ways. But that then segues to the other thing.
3: What a silver lining.
1: Yeah, yeah. That segues to the other thing that you're writing about this week, which is the Suncor Energy versus County Commissioners of Boulder County. Now, just to set this up for us, Boulder County and City are suing an energy company for the damage that climate change has done to them.
3: Right. They're suing a conglomerate of Suncor Energy has a bunch of derivatives, and they're suing ExxonMobil as well. They brought a suit in 2018, and it's an important suit because it's not just the city of Boulder. Cities all over the United States are dealing with tremendous damages caused by climate change. The extreme weather events. There are places in the Midwest that are still dealing with a storm from a couple months ago, but there are places on the coast and in Florida that are still digging out from hurricanes that were 5 and 6 years ago.
1: Right.
3: So the Suncor case, the oral arguments were heard on Monday. We're not expecting a ruling until next spring. But it's a fascinating case because the cities are suing for climate damage, and this isn't the only case. This is the only case to make it up to the Supreme Court so far. They're suing energy conglomerates on the theory of consumer fraud and nuisance. The energy companies have known since the 50s that their products were causing an acceleration in climate change. They know exactly what their product emits. They know exactly how that translates into a warmer environment. And, of course, warmer environments mean more rain, more downfall in some areas, and in droughts and wildfires in other areas. So the last estimate that I read was about $34 trillion globally annually to address climate change. So this suit is the first of its kind to make it to the Supreme Court, asking the energy companies to pay their fair share to help absorb some of the damages because the cities and counties can't afford the destruction that they're paying for. And the case is interesting because this particular iteration, the Supreme Court, of course, is not the best group of people. Alito did recuse because he makes millions every year from fossil fuel investments. But a lot of the other justices also have fossil fuel ties. Amy Coney Barrett's father was the president of the American Petroleum Institute forever.
1: Right. And he was a lawyer for Shell Oil for years, too, wasn't he?
3: Yes. They all have some kind of tie like that. They don't have direct investments like Alito does necessarily, but they all have ties. And don't forget Harlan Crowe, who's been wining and dining Clarence Thomas, is also an oil guy. The Heritage Foundation, they're all heavy in with fossil fuel investments. So, I think several of them should have recused. But it's an interesting case, Tom, because what it's really doing is saying, how can states go after this global issue for damages that are very local? The fossil fuel defendants are claiming that this is a state attempt to regulate the fossil fuel industry. If you allow billions of damages in Boulder, Colorado, it's going to happen next door next week, and it's going to keep proliferating, and they're not wrong about that. Mm-hmm. If the states are allowed to recoup damages from some of the fossil fuel impacts, everyone's going to be suing, but someone has to be responsible other than the taxpayer.
1: Right.
3: The fossil industry is extremely lucrative.
1: Yeah, like tobacco. So Sabrina, you're
3: the tobacco defense was similar.
1: Yeah, you're the federal trial attorney here. I never even went to law school. Yeah. So one of the things that I saw in last week's reporting before this case was heard yesterday in the Supreme Court was that there may be a question of standing, that these companies, there may be some technical issue that the court could use to kind of get around this or kick it out. But the fact that It didn't get kicked out yesterday. Does that suggest that there's actually going to be a decision going forward?
3: Yeah, I don't think it's a standing issue. I don't see it as a standing issue. Both sides, both litigants definitely have a vested interest in a real stake, real claim interest.
1: Yeah.
3: But the tobacco defense that you raised is fascinating because the oil industry is raising a similar defense here. Tobacco companies said, you can't prove that my cigarette caused that person's lung cancer.
1: That's right.
3: You can't separate my tobacco from that person's tobacco. Big Oil is saying the same thing. They're saying, this is an emission of carbon worldwide. How do you separate ours from theirs? But the tobacco cases showed us the limitations of that, because in both tobacco and Big Oil, we know that the corporate defendants have known since the 50s that this product is killing people on the tobacco side. And on the Big Oil side, they have known that this is accelerating a warmer planet since the 50s. And we have it in writing.
1: Right.
3: I mean, we have the internal memos to prove that they knew it. So what the Boulder is saying and the states are going to be saying as this case goes forward is, if you're going to cause the damages and you know you're causing the damages, you have some liability to help pay for them.
1: Right.
3: They're not trying to regulate Big Oil. That's something that the EPA and the Clean Air Act are supposed to do. But, of course, Trump has gutted that as well.
1: Right.
3: So if Big Oil has its way, there will be no regulatory scheme, not just state, but there won't be any federal either, which is what Trump is pushing for, too. After he got $1 billion from the oil execs, he's keeping his promise to roll back regulations.
1: Yeah, for sure. And we have just a minute to a hard break here, by the way. How do you expect this to go forward?
3: I think that, so I listened to a little bit of the argument. There's a real split because the Federalists are supposed to be pro-state rights.
1: Right.
3: They want states to be able to run the state economies, but they don't want, you know, any state to be able to regulate the interstate economies. So I think there's going to be a hell of a split. With Alito gone, now if we get a 4-4 ruling, the Colorado Supreme Court case decision stands, and Colorado Supreme Court said federal law does not preempt state law here. This is not a state regulation case. This is a damages case from deceptive advertising. So, and a nuisance. They've got a couple of other ones, too. So it's an interesting case. And, I'm not optimistic with this court. Obviously, we're going to have to reform the court to get anything meaningful. It also shows Citizens United that the fact that Big Oil can spend so much money to get the policies in place that suit their corporate interests, it shows you what's the problem with Citizens United.
1: Yeah, there you go. Sabrina Haake, her newsletter is called The Haake Take over on Substack, H-A-A-K-E, sabrinahaake.substack.com. Sabrina, thank you. Thank you so much. Always
3: Thanks
1: informative.
3: Thanks for having me, Tom. Take care.
1: Sure enough. We'll be right back. It's 18 minutes past the hour here on the Tom Hartman Program. Stick around. We'll be right back.
2: This is the Tom Hartman Program.
1: It's the True People's Media. I'll be right back with more of the news of the day and your calls. Stay tuned.

0: And welcome back, Stephen in Kula, Hawaii. Hey, Stephen, what's up? Stephen in Kula, Hawaii? Okay, let's try. Stephen's on line two, by the way, Josiah. Chaz in Lakewood, Washington. Hey, Chaz, what's on your mind today?
1: Tom, I want to give you this week's registration, voter registration headlines update.
0: Okay, go for it.
1: All right. Today is the last day to register in Nevada and New Mexico. Tomorrow is the last day to register in Missouri, but of course, don't wait. And then later on in the week, Friday, October 9th, I think I got that right, is North Carolina and Oklahoma. And then on Saturday is Delaware. Then I'll give you updates next week, the 13th being the next deadline. But, Tom, there is one state, it blows my mind, and I'm sure you know the answer to it, that requires no voter registration.
0: Right, North Dakota.
1: Yes, sir. That's my report for this week, Tom.
0: It's also the only state that has its own state bank that generates profits for the citizens of the state.
1: Imagine how outraged Trump is going to be when he finds out there's a state that doesn't require registration and has their own bank. Boy, yeah. That sounds like a great idea to me, Tom.
0: There you go. There you go. Chaz, thank you. That's a good one. Stephen in Kula, Hawaii. Hey, Stephen. Try it again.
2: Yeah, thanks again, Tom. I'm having problems with the post office, too.
0: Ah.
2: I didn't get my primary ballot in August.
0: Mm-hmm.
2: Pretty much every week I get somebody's mail in my box that's not mine.
0: Huh.
2: I've bank statements that aren't mine. My bank statement came and somebody used a scratch paper. I went in and asked them about this, and they said, am I the only one? And they said, no, we get so much mail, it just happens all the time. So obviously they're overwhelmed.
0: Wow. Did your ballot arrive late or simply never arrive?
2: Never got it.
0: Did you call the Secretary of State's office and see if you've been purged or if there was a problem?
2: No, I went down to the county clerk and I got another ballot. Mm-hmm. You know, they had no idea why I didn't get it. I don't think it was them. I think it was the post office.
0: They
2: got overwhelmed.
0: It got delivered to one of your neighbors who tossed it in the trash or something like that?
2: No, they voted for me and voted twice or something like that.
0: Hopefully not.
2: Can I ask you about the National Popular Vote Interstate Compact?
0: Sure.
2: So if we get enough states that sign on to it, are we going to be on pins and needles every 4 years wondering if some legislature is going to rescind their participation?
0: Oh, that's a good question. That's a very good question. I don't know the answer to that question. Because you're right, it's an agreement among the states. It's not
2: right.
0: You know, like some change in the Constitution or in federal law. It's just an agreement between the states.
2: Legislature flips to red, and then the new legislature says, no, we don't want that.
0: Right.
2: We're getting out of that.
0: Right, and they would blow it up by just targeting one particular state and having their billionaires pour, $50 million into that state to pull them to... Fascinating. I hadn't even considered that, Stephen. You're brilliant.
2: No, I'm not brilliant. Yeah. This question.
0: Well, thank you.
2: Thanks.
0: Thank you for that. No, this is another example of why really there should be a constitutional amendment to end the Electoral College.
2: Absolutely.
0: Stephen, thank you.
2: That's what I was thinking.
0: Yeah. Thanks a lot for the
2: call.
0: Sure enough. 22 minutes past the hour. We'll be right back with more of your calls and the news in just a moment.

0: The Commonwealth Report is journalism that works for you, not corporations, not billionaires. News for the public, not the powerful. Twice a day, we break down what matters to your life. Visit CommonwealthReport.news and join us today. Stay informed, stay empowered. Welcome back. 23 minutes past the hour. So Chuck Schumer has just come out and said that he wants to play, the same role that the Republican. Well, he wants all the Democrats in the Senate to play the same role that Mitch McConnell led when the Republicans controlled the Senate during Trump's first term, which is to block any nominees for the Supreme Court in McConnell's. Excuse me, it wasn't Trump's first term. It was Obama's last term. And he wants to block anybody who, you know, just like McConnell blocked Merrick Garland from becoming a Supreme Court justice. If you've got Clarence Thomas, who's 76, you got Sam Alito, who's 73, and Sam Alito is talking about retiring. And so what Schumer is saying, and Richard Blumenthal, by the way, a senior member of the Judiciary Committee, is echoing him, we're going to. You know, Mitch McConnell showed us how we're going to do it. God bless him. Blumenthal says, given the history of Trump nominees, I think it's slim to none that we would support a nominee from this administration because we've seen this movie. We know how it ends, which is a politician in robes who is following Trump's orders on most major questions. Ruben Gallego also said, you know, the Democrat from Arizona, also said that he said we should do exactly what McConnell did to us. Trump so far in his 6 years in the office has placed 290 right-wing judges on the federal bench, including three right-wing Supreme Court justices. And meanwhile, speaking of Trump, he is now telling us that the explosion in the price of diesel, specifically, is not the result of his war in Iran. He says it's because the Ukrainians, those nasty Ukrainians, have been blowing up refineries in Russia. Now, this is, you know, professional liars have a technique, a strategy. You take a little germ of truth, and then you just twist the hell out of it and turn it into your lie, essentially. I mean, the reality is that Russia is experiencing a diesel shortage right now because Ukraine has bombed multiple Russian refineries, including refineries that produce diesel. But the worldwide diesel shortage has little to do with that. It has to do with the fact that about 20% of the world's diesel comes through the Straits of Hormuz. So, it's just, where does this go? What's going on with this? This is what Trump said. He said, what's driving up gasoline is no longer the Strait of Hormuz because record numbers of barrels are coming out now on an almost daily basis, which, by the way, is not true. What's coming out now is raw crude. That's not gasoline. It's not diesel. Okay. And then he goes on to say, he says, but the word refineries, where Russia's are being blown up by Ukraine and where ours are being closed up in blue states like California by the Democrats. Right. So it's Ukraine's fault when you look at the gas pump, according to the Republicans, or according to Donald Trump. And I'm assuming all the Republicans are echoing him because none of them are calling for us to help Ukraine defend itself. And Russia every single day is dropping bombs on that country. It's crazy. Just 3 weeks ago, Trump rejected a seven-step plan offered by Iran to immediately reopen the Strait of Hormuz. But part of the problem is that Iran has blown up a bunch of the refineries in that region that were producing the diesel. And it's going to take a year or so for those to be replaced. So expect, in particular, diesel prices to remain high for quite a while.
1: 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Call 202-808-9925.
0: And so Trump is trying to get around this by saying that the diesel that's got a dye in it that you can use for agricultural use that you don't pay a federal road tax on, you can use that for big trucks and things. Yeah, that'll be a drop in the bucket.
2: Sea, abandoned wounded soldiers, a president banning reporters and ducking fraud questions, 12,000 book bans driven partly by AI, and why happier countries have more cats. Good morning. This is the Commonwealth Report. News for the public, not the powerful. You can follow us at commonwealthreport.news. Why is America still blowing up boats and killing people without a trial? Trump's military killed four more people on Sunday. Southern Command says it hit a go-fast boat in the Caribbean and called the dead narco-terrorists. It offered no evidence, no names, no trial. That's the 71st confirmed strike in a 13-month campaign that's now killed at least 238 human beings. Last month, UN counterterrorism expert Ben Saul said that even if these boats were running drugs, there's no right under international law to use military force against them. Former State Department lawyer Brian Finnecker says called Sunday's strike more performative killing at sea. Amnesty International USA called it murder and asked, where is Congress to stop the horror? The Republicans who run both chambers keep refusing to rein him in. A president who can kill without a trial out there can do it anywhere. Nine wounded soldiers break their silence and say the Pentagon left them on their own. Nine American service members wounded in Trump's Iran war are going on the record with the Associated Press, rare for troops still in uniform. They were hit March 1st when an Iranian drone struck Port Shulba in Kuwait, killing six and injuring dozens. Lieutenant Colonel Arturo Lincoln took shrapnel that damaged an artery feeding his brain. Instead of a hospital bed in Germany, he got barracks and orders to book his own appointments. Major Stephen Ramsbottom waited more than 4 months for MRI results. Chief Warrant Officer Rodney Behrman rode to Germany on the floor of a cargo plane and then learned the wounded weren't even recorded as combat casualties. Quote, some sacred trust that I thought would never be broken was broken, he said. The Pentagon says doctors decide who gets admitted. These politicians love starting wars. They just don't love the people who fight them. Why did Trump just throw Politico off Air Force One? The White House barred Politico from Air Force One on Monday, the day it was Politico's turn as the print pool reporter, the one who sends dispatches to every other news outlet. Trump's already blocked CNN from its turn in the TV pool and handed seats to MAGA outlets Lindell TV and Real America's Voice. On September 18th, he announced he was banning Politico, CNN, and MS Now from the White House over what he calls fake news. A judge temporarily blocked that ban, and Judge Timothy Kelly weighs extending that block at a hearing Thursday. The outlet's lawyer, Ted Boutros, says the law is absolutely clear. Trump claims the plane's different because space is tight. When a president picks who gets to cover him, you're not getting news anymore. You're getting a press release. Where's the evidence? Trump storms off when reporters demand proof of voter fraud. Heading to Marine One on Monday for campaign events, Trump told reporters there's a lot of cheating in vote by mail. A reporter asked why he's telling his own supporters to vote by mail if it's fraud. He said they can do either. Then they pressed him. Where's the cheating? All over, he said. Where's the evidence? Take a look at California, he said. A reporter shot back that there's no evidence in California. Trump snapped, you are fake news, and walked away offering no proof. He made the same charge after California's June primary, and his White House had no evidence for the New York Times then either. The midterms are November 3rd, less than a month away. He isn't hunting for fraud. He's building an excuse in case he loses. Is a computer now deciding which books your kids can read? PET America reported Monday that schools banned books 11,982 times last school year. That's the most ever recorded, hitting 7,370 titles in 114 districts. Texas alone banned more than 8,100, over two-thirds of the national total, and Florida banned more than 3,200. PEN blames a 2025 Texas law, SB 13, that sweeps out books anybody calls profane or indecent. Texas District used artificial intelligence to build banned lists, and the software recommended books because they'd been banned somewhere else. So bans feed bans while librarians get ignored. The most banned book was Sold, a novel about a girl trafficked into slavery. Stephen King was the most banned author again. Increasingly, these bans are invisible, Penn warns. That's 34,000 bans since 2021. People who trust their own ideas don't fear a library. Geeky science. Could cats be the secret to a happier country? A study in the journal PLOS-1 looked at 93 countries and found that the ones with more cats report higher levels of happiness. Researchers led by Javier Boras-Leon with senior author Dario Mastrippi of the University of Chicago compared happiness scores with cat numbers, wealth, and exposure to toxoplasmosis, a parasite cats can pass to people. More cats went with more happiness. More recent infections went with less. The surprise? Countries with more cats had less of the parasite, likely because richer nations keep cats indoors vaccinated and well-fed. The authors are careful. We cannot say that having more cats makes people happier, they said. Income tracked with happiness even more strongly. So maybe the real secret isn't the cat. It's living in a country that takes care of its people and its pets. And that's the way it is today, Tuesday, October 6th, 2026. I'm Tom Hart.
0: Did you know that every weekday we send out an email before the show giving you all the topics coming up so you could be fully informed and ready to interact with our program? Or that after the show we send out Sue's Stack, a list of every topic I've discussed, along with clickable hot links to every source of information I've shared with you on the air? It's all completely free and available over at tom.tv, T-H-O-M.tv. Check it out. You were promised something. Work hard, play by the rules, and you'd own a home, raise a family, and retire with dignity. That was the deal. It was called the American Dream. So what happened? Well, it didn't die. It was killed. And we know who did it, when they did it, and how they got away with it. Who killed the American Dream? The greatest political crime ever told. A new book by me, Tom Hartman. That's Who Killed the American Dream? The greatest political crime ever told. You know, Richard Nixon and Spiro Agnew both took cash bribes while they were in the White House. Since then, you know, the Supreme Court, or at least five Republicans on the Supreme Court, made it a lot easier for politicians to take bribes with their Citizens United decision, which basically legalized political bribery as long as it's done through campaigns or PACs or super PACs. But for some people, there's just never enough money, right? Donald Trump has been running small-time hustles to make money for decades, selling sneakers, Bibles, steaks, vodka, water. But now he's hit the big time. He's got these fungible tokens, right? These fungible crypto assets, which are basically just digital pictures of Donald Trump that say, fight, fight, fight. And he has turned them into an $8 billion machine. His wife is in on this, too, with his Trump coin. It's a new way that foreign powers and billionaires in the United States can just shovel money into Donald Trump's pocket. There's a whole article about it over at HartmanReport.com titled Presidential Payola, the Evolution of Political Bribery. Check it out. Welcome back, 35 minutes past the hour. Picking up your calls here, Helen in Huntley, Illinois. Hey, Helen, what's on your mind today? Helen, listening to WCPT in Huntley. You are on the air.
3: Yeah, that's me.
0: Hey, what's up?
3: I just started coughing, so I didn't hear you right away.
0: Oh, it's all good.
3: I want to change the subject a little bit.
0: Feel free.
3: I have been getting telephone calls. It started the last time there was a renewal in Medicare or what Medicare help or whatever.
0: Mm-hmm.
3: I started getting phone calls where they would ask, they'd say, is this Helen? And I'd say, yes. And they'd say, you have a record show that you're not registered for whatever it was they were trying to push. And then they asked, do you have Part B Medicare? And I said, yes. And then it was, please stay on the line. We want to tell you about things that you might be interested in.
0: All right, they're trying to sell you Medicare.
3: So I'm waiting online. Mm-hmm. And all of a sudden it occurred to me, I listen to Tom Hartman, and he says that if they're going to some people are being switched and don't even know they are.
0: Mm-hmm.
3: So I hung up. Mm-hmm. That was the first call. And I have gotten at least one call like that every day through that whole session where they were renewing people.
0: Mm-hmm.
3: Now they started again this last week.
0: That's right. The new sign-up period starts October 15th.
3: Yeah. Anyway, the first time, I mean, I thought I was talking to somebody. The next time when they started, I said, I'm not interested in this. Kept going. And I realized I was not talking to a person. I was I was being played a tape.
0: Yeah.
3: I have called Medicare three times and it reported it. And they've taken all the notes and they said they can't control it, but I should keep track of it.
0: Mm-hmm.
3: Do you know about this?
0: Yeah, the Medicare Advantage people, because they overbill us. We spend billions of dollars a year unnecessarily to subsidize these big insurance companies that offer these Medicare Advantage plans, or even small insurance companies There's hundreds of companies now that are doing it. And because they can basically rip off our government, they've got a lot of cash, and so they pay, fees or commissions is the word, to companies who sign up people for their Medicare Advantage programs. And those commissions run from as little as $500 to as much as $5,000, depending on which company it is and which plan you sign up for. And so you've got a company there that's going to make some money. Are you getting the calls from the same number over and over? I mean, if that's the case, you could block that number, right?
3: No, it's different numbers. In fact, I even got one day and said it was Walgreens calling, and I thought, Walgreens? I'm not expecting a prescription. And I picked it up, and it was the same thing.
0: Yeah.
3: They always say, is this Helen? And I say, yes. I don't say anything anymore. And then there's a long pause. And then all of a sudden the tape starts or whatever it is they're playing back to me.
0: Yeah.
3: And now I talk through the whole thing and talk to it or I hang up or, you know.
0: Yeah.
3: But I'm getting tired of getting these calls every day.
0: Yeah, I get it. Do you have a cell phone or do you have a landline?
3: I have a landline.
0: Okay. So that makes it a little tougher because there are devices you can hook up to your phone that will screen your calls. But, most people are using cell phones these days, and you can scan, you can screen your calls with a cell phone. But, Helen, I don't have an easy answer for you other than just hanging up quick when they call and considering it, the cost of, living in America. I'm sorry.
3: Yeah. Well, you know what? I'm getting to a point now where I'm getting a kick out of it. I'm screaming at the telephone.
0: Well, a couple of years ago, we played a bunch of these on the air. This was probably 6 or 8 years ago. It was back during the Obama administration, when politics was so boring that we talked about things other than politics. And there's a whole genre of YouTube videos of people trying to get the telemarketers to stay on the phone as long as possible or trying to shock the telemarketers. Because you're burning up their time. I mean, their time is money for these guys. And they just, if you're not going to buy from them, they just need to move on to the next one. So people will say, they'll start, how are you today, Helen? Well, I don't know. My arthritis has kind of acted up, and it's been a couple of years since I went. And you go through this long rambling thing. And then they say, do you have Medicare or Medicare Advantage? Or are you interested in it? Well, just like drag it out as long as you can if that's entertaining to you. Some of them were really creative. I mean, this was before Medicare Advantage was the big problem. There was one guy who got a call from, I think it was Stanley Steamer or one of those, we'll come clean your carpets. And he recorded it. And he was like, can you take blood out of the carpet? And the guy's like, well, yeah. And he says, I'm talking about a lot of blood. And the guy says, well, yeah, I think we could. And he says, and on the walls? Can you get the blood off the walls? He's got this guy completely freaked out, So anyway, if you decide you want to have fun with it, there's a lot of ways to do it. I've got to move along, Helen, but thank you for the call. I wish you well. Good luck.
3: Yeah, thank you very much.
0: Okay, sure enough. Steve in Golden Valley, Minnesota. Hey, Steve, thanks for listening to KTNF. What's up?
4: Yeah, thanks for my call, Tom. Two things real quick. I usually get my Social Security check the middle of the second week of the month. My wife, the third week. Today, we both had $90 deposits in our Social Security.
0: Oh, interesting. Yeah. Well, Trump is trying to get people to take his bribe seriously.
4: It started already, yeah. And then I don't know if you know, but Menominee School District has been sued by a couple top-name authors for banning their books.
0: Oh, interesting.
4: Menominee, Wisconsin. I think one of them was Jody Piquet.
0: Mm-hmm.
4: Mm-hmm. And I'm not sure the other one, but check it out.
0: Yeah. I should see if I'm on any banned book lists. Thank you, Steve.
4: Yeah, there you go.
0: Thank you.
4: You're welcome. Bye.
0: Sure enough. Sandra in Los Angeles. Hey, Sandra, what's up?
5: Yes, hello.
0: Hi. You're on the air.
5: Hello. Thank you for taking my call.
0: Sure.
5: Yes, I live in Los Angeles. I wanted to make a couple of comments. One about the virus that the supposed lab person had dropped a test tube.
0: Mm-hmm.
5: I'd studied microbiology myself as a lab scientist before I changed my major. And I also work at a hospital in another field. But when COVID came out, there are these negative pressure Ghostbuster suits that people wore who could not take the COVID vaccine for whatever reason.
0: Sure.
5: And it basically is like a hood, a kind of like combination of a Ghostbuster suit and an astronaut suit.
0: Mm-hmm.
5: And it filtered the air.
0: Right.
5: So this is normal part of OSHA standards, or like you would find in the United States, as preventive measures that are taken so that you don't expose employees that are dealing with very dangerous chemicals or very dangerous toxins, or even
0: or
5: patients
0: pathogens.
5: Who might be aerosolized with pathogens.
0: Mm-hmm.
5: So this woman should have been wearing a pressurized suit with a ventilator that basically cleans the air in such case that something were to spill, then she wouldn't be aerosolizing it. And then secondly, the room usually is a negative pressure room, so that if anything drops in the room or you open a door, if you're a nurse and the patient has a virus, is coughing, and it's aerosolized, the room basically filters the air backwards so it doesn't go outside.
0: Right.
5: So it just baffles me. Thirdly, there's usually a vent that you work under when you're dealing with test tubes. So there's so many layers of protection that are taken for these things. So it's just
0: in America. This is in Russia.
5: Possible.
0: I mean, that's the thing, Sandra. I mean, we just don't know what their standards, what their lab standards are. But you wanted to speak about Trump offering to give up Los Angeles to the Iranians. Is that what you called about?
5: Yes. He might be planning on doing this himself and then blaming it on the Iranians, because he's basically fired all the press.
0: Oh, interesting. So this is conspiracy theory number three, which is that maybe Trump is planting a false flag.
5: Yeah, and
0: you know?
5: Then he'll just say, I can't leave. I have a national emergency because I think the Iranians did it, and he could have done it himself with his drones.
0: Oh, yeah. Jeez. Let's just hope it was, you know, a senior moment, and that's all it was. But
5: we've been saying that about this guy forever.
0: I know.
5: And we still elected him. We keep saying this over and over again.
0: It's insane. I know. It is. It really is. Sandra, thank you for the call, and thanks for the science information, too. It's great to hear from you. I appreciate it. It's 45 minutes past the hour. I'll be back with more of your calls in just a second.
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0: Taking back the mainstream media 3 hours a day, 5 days a week, right here. I'll be right back with you.

0: And welcome back, Fred, in Camano Island, Washington?
1: Camano Island.
0: Camano. Okay. What's up?
1: Hey, first time in about 25 years. So thank you for everything.
0: Thank you, Fred.
1: I think I can, you know, maybe put the genesis on the false flag. This so-called terrorist invasion that occurred last week at the airbase in Great Britain.
0: Mm-hmm.
1: You know, they were arrested and then they were released.
0: Right. They just arrested a seventh guy today.
1: I listen to the BBC every day and they're not getting any answers, even BBC, out of the BBC.
0: Oh, I know. I listened to it last night. And what I thought was amazing was I didn't know that we had 25 bombers at that base. 25 bombers. That's a hell of a lot of bombers. And we moved them all out. And we moved some of them, and we moved them back to the United States, and we moved some of them so fast that they had to be in-air refueled. They didn't even have time to refuel them. It was like it's panic. So there's something going on here, Fred.
1: So that's the second part of the false flag. It's like those bombers were moved. They also announced that it was Bibi who told the British and German that there was a potential threat on their air bases.
0: Oh, geez. So Bibi's up to his old tricks.
1: And, you know, perhaps those so-called terrorists were actually U.S. operatives.
0: Yeah, or, you know, who knows? I mean, people going camping or something, although it does look like they were up to no good. But it is weird that they were released after they were arrested. I don't get it. Fred, thank you. Yeah. Thanks for bringing that up. We all need to keep an eye on that one. That's a good one.
1: Yeah.
0: Thank you. Nancy in L.A. Hey, Nancy, what's on your mind today?
2: Well, you know, I wake up this morning and hear that basically Trump has okayed for Iran to take my city out, my city, which I love. I moved here in 88 from Texas, and I'm in love with California. It's my home.
0: Mm-hmm.
2: And I was crying. I mean, it feels like California is especially under attack. I know he's horrible to Minnesota. This is really serious.
0: Yeah.
2: I'm fearful. I panic attack, literally. I mean, normally I haven't had one in many years, but I encourage everyone to call Republican senators, all the Republican senators. And I know I put in moderate Republican senators, and about three came up, as you can imagine.
0: Yeah, it's a dying breed.
2: But yeah, it is. But I've already called four and left messages on their machine and, you know, told them I wish they would gather with Democrats like-minded and impeached and removed from office. So
0: yeah.
2: I'm just encouraging people to call Republican senators. And
0: I think that's wise. That's great advice, Nancy. And my personal opinion is that this is just Trump, you know, experiencing, you know, being elderly. And
2: well, I hope you're God.
0: Yeah, and not saying what he meant, but you know, I mean, he hates Los Angeles and he hates California.
2: He does, doesn't he? Not my imagination.
0: But San Diego, I think, is a red town, isn't it? I mean, that's where the big Marine base is.
2: Yeah, and it's got a major base. So we think he meant San Francisco.
0: I think you're probably right, and which is more evidence that he's just, you know, running off dementia.
2: He misspoke.
0: Yeah. So don't have a panic attack yet, Nancy. Thank you for the call.

0: Hey, thanks so much for sharing our program and for reaching out to our stations and sponsors and letting them know that you're listening. It really means a lot to us. Back 10 minutes before the hour, picking up your calls here. Mark in Oakland. Hey, Mark, what's up?
1: Hey, Tom, thanks for picking up. Sure. Hey, Tom, I just wanted to tell you, I got to see Bernie Sanders on Saturday in San Francisco.
0: Oh, very cool.
1: It was very cool, you know, to see him. I was only like 50 yards away from him when he was talking. It was at the Koran Theater. The place was packed in Union Square, San Francisco.
0: Right.
1: But here's the reason I'm calling, Tom. I love Bernie Sanders. I voted for him multiple times. I really hope that he gets the Congressional Medal of, or the Gold Medal of Freedom, or the, whatever, the Presidential Medal of Freedom at some point. But the thing is that he's for Prop 40, but Katie Porter, who I also am a big fan of, she is vehemently against it.
0: Right.
1: So
0: what's her rationalization? What's her reason?
1: Well, here's what she says, Tom. It's a one-time fix. It's not going to really have much of an impact. You know, most of the money is going to go to subsidize health care for people that are,
0: people on Medi-Cal.
1: Poor.
0: Yeah, Medicaid.
1: Yeah.
0: No, I get
1: that.
0: You know, there's a fascinating piece in the Financial Times this morning. I'm trying to think if it was Ed Luce or not. But anyway, the point that they made, and I thought it was a good one, is that, yes, this is a very, very flawed proposal. It's one time. It's for a specific purpose. It is subject to all kinds of challenges, legal challenges, and all kinds of things. But if it passes, what's going to happen is other states, and perhaps if the Democrats ever take over the entire federal government at the federal level, you're going to start hearing a lot of serious discussion about wealth tax, which will be a good thing because these really, really rich people have figured out how to avoid paying income taxes and just massively expanding their wealth. On the other hand, if it goes down in defeat, it's going to kill the whole movement toward a wealth tax, and that's a bad thing, even though this is a flawed version of the wealth tax. So I think that, you know, I could argue either side, but I think really those are the arguments. And I haven't heard what Katie Porter has to say, but
1: I agree.
0: Go ahead.
1: I agree with your assessment there, Tom. I agree with that, what you just said. I do believe that this is, and Bernie made that point. And if we pass this here in California, it is going to spread.
0: Oh, yeah. Massachusetts will be next. Well, Massachusetts actually already did it. I mean, they didn't tax wealth, but they did a one-time tax on their billionaires and or their multimillionaires or whatever, on their really, really rich people. And everybody was predicting, oh, they're going to leave the state. No, not only did they not leave the state, a few joined the state. So, yeah.
1: They had that same paranoia when they tried to ban smoking here about 20 years ago, indoor smoking at bars and restaurants.
0: Yeah.
1: They went to this, people on the right were hysterical, saying, oh, it's a slippery slope.
0: If you're old enough, remember the bottle bills in the 70s? I lived in Michigan when they were trying to put a 5-cent, recycle thing on Coke bottles, you know, and beer cans and things, you know, to get them off the freeways. And the industry, the bottle and can industry, spent a fortune on that. And the Republicans were all like, this is communism. This is creeping socialism. This is what they do in the Soviet Union. And, and eventually we got it and it moved forward and the country's just fine. You know, I get it. Mark, thanks for the call. And thank you for a fascinating conversation. Appreciate it. Steve in Rockwood, Oregon. Hey, Steve, what's up?
2: Hey, Tom. I got three quotes about the rich. But first, I want to say about the California thing.
0: Mm-hmm.
2: California is a punchline to a joke for Midwesterners. He was making a funny. He doesn't really plan on anything.
0: Yeah, I suspect you're right.
2: But about the rich, three quotes. One is from Ecclesiastes. The rich are never satisfied. From 3,500 years ago,
0: right.
2: The rich are never satisfied, no matter how much gold or silver they have.
0: Yep, it's hoarding syndrome.
2: The other is from H.L. Hunt, who is an oil man from the previous century.
0: Right, from Texas.
2: He said, money is our way of keeping score.
0: Yep.
2: It's not like they need more money. It's just how they keep score.
0: Yep.
2: But the third quote is from, I'm going to paraphrase it here, but a rich industrialist in Germany recently was asked, you know, how do you feel about, you know, half of your money being taken by the government and given to, you know, all this stuff. And he says, I don't want to live in a country with a bunch of stupid, sick people.
0: Yeah, that quote comes via me, and I was in Singapore, as I recall. I might have been in Taiwan a couple of decades ago, and I was watching on Bloomberg in the middle of the night because I had jet lag and I couldn't sleep, and this young American reporter was interviewing this wealthy German businessman.

0: doing. Okay, Steve, thank you very much. Ken in Vashon Island. Ken, I have a little less than a minute. You got a quick one?
1: Yeah. Am I on?
0: Yeah, you're on the air.
1: Okay, yeah, it's first time getting through, listener, since you were on the boat in Maryland. So, yeah, I'm a little nervous. So anyway, today it was getting really, really concerned about our ballots being mailed out on the 14th. So I called King County Elections and had to find out. Anyway, they're going to speed up my process.
0: Oh, good.
1: To get my ballot and two other people mailed to me today.
0: Oh, that's
1: so
0: great.
1: Anyway,
0: okay.
1: Got to push forward. That's all.
0: Okay. Thanks for the report, Ken. I appreciate it. And thank you for being with us today. We'll be back tomorrow, same time, same place. In the meantime, don't forget, democracy is not a spectator sport. It requires all of us, and that includes you. So get out there, get active, tag, you're it. Have a great afternoon. Be good to yourself and the folks around you. Stay safe. Get your exercise, eat your veggies, and double-check your voter registration at vote.org. I'll catch up with you tomorrow.
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3: While the production of my lowdown commentaries is high-tech, I confess that I'm antiquated. I still write each piece in longhand, applying my ballpoint to paper. This has caused bewildered glances from some who see me scribbling away in local coffee shops and bars. Recently, one fellow sidled up and whispered, "Watch out! If they see you doing this, they'll haul you off to the Smithsonian." But we handwriters might not be as obsolete as the key tappers assume. A fast-spreading grassroots movement is calling for schools to re-emphasize the value of writing and printing by hand instead of being wholly dependent on machines. Already, 24 states, as varied as Mississippi and California, now require public schools to teach cursive writing in 3rd through 5th grades. This squares with new understanding of how brains absorb information. While keyboards are faster, the slower, more tactile act of handwriting creates longer-lasting comprehension of letters and better retention of the thoughts they convey. Neuroscientists find that rote keystrokes on a computer require little mental engagement, while physically drawing out words and ideas takes coordination of multiple areas of the brain to focus memory, eyes, and fingers on creating a written product. Just writing this piece conjured up a fond remembrance of my early childhood, sitting on the floor of our home learning to draw the ABCs, both print and cursive, on those line practice pads. It was both an artistic exercise and the development of a foundational tool for a life of learning. This is Jim Hightower saying, yes, computer literacy is an indispensable element of today's childhood curriculum, but so is the richer development of human thinking through putting pen to paper. So let's do both.

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Radio is yours. This is Skybound Station. I am Rachel Good. It is an honor to be broadcasting for you today. And yeah, we just heard a song from Dana Gillespie, the title track off Foolish Seasons. I see no reason to waste any more time with conversation. Let's just keep the music going with Grin.

A nice long set, as ever-changing as the weather has been recently. A lot of different textures and styles there. We heard Warren Zevon with Thule's Blues. That's a demo off the Preludes album, one of my absolute favorites. Before that, Kenny Knight with One Down. We heard the Edgar Broughton Band with Aphrodite. John Martin taking us on a trip through Dreams by the Sea. We heard Joan Baez doing her version of No Expectations, better known as performed by the Rolling Stones. And we started off that set with Nils Lofgren and Grin and Like Rain. Happy Saturday. This is Skybound Station on X-Ray FM. This is coming to you live from my office because X-Ray is still in the process of moving into our beautiful new studio. Thanks to everyone who came out for the block party last weekend. We were so excited to give you a sneak peek of what's to come at 10th and Hawthorne. So visit xray.fm and stay tuned with the progress we're making. Should be opening the doors to this next stage very soon. In the meantime, let's keep things going with Leslie Duncan.

The Great Birch Ange with Stone Monkey off L.A. Turnaround. Before that, we heard Judy Collins with her take on Donovan's Sunny Goode Street, making it her own. Darren Lee off the Stax Country comp, when the Stax label dipped their toe into twangier waters. That was Long Black Train. We heard beautiful freak folk Canadians Fraser and DeBolt with The Waltz of the Tennis Player, one of my very favorite songs, a recurring theme on the show. I have a lot. And we started things off with Leslie Duncan and Everything Changes. 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Always an honor to be coming to you and playing music that I love for this audience and this community. 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And hopefully you're having the same experience today. Up next, we've got something from Don Nix.

Kathy Stack. There's no hurry. Wyoming looking out. Fleetwood Mac with a demo of That's All Right, which showed up as Designs of Love at some point in their discography. Before that, Don Nix, She Don't Want a Lover, She Just Wants a Friend. I am Rachel Good. You have been listening to Skybound Station. Keep X-Ray tuned in for another great Saturday. 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

0: story-rich interviews with co-hosts Karen Morrison and Elizabeth Madrigal. 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
1: I'm Elizabeth Madrigal.
2: And I'm Karen Morrison.
1: And we're the hosts of the Women's Mosaic, where the real lives of women and girls are shared and celebrated.
2: In this space, we honor the feminine and amplify the voices of women speaking their truth.
1: The Women's Mosaic delves into the real lives of local women through story-rich interviews, learning what works and what doesn't to enhance the health and well-being of women in our community.
2: We strive to share unique perspectives, resource sharing, and instructions on how to be kind by any means necessary. 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

0: Today we are joined by Freya Aguiar. She is a newly published author, a mom, and works full-time as a controller. Welcome to the show, Freya.
1: Thank you. Excited to be here.
2: Freya, to start off our conversation, we'd like to ask you to tell us one thing you'd like our listeners to know about you, and it can be anything.
1: Okay. I think it's kind of a funny one, but curiosity to me is my favorite form of love. So I think, you know, getting to know somebody and understanding why they're doing something is just one of my favorite things. I think people are fascinating, and I think I'd rather have one really meaningful conversation than 100 conversations. So, yeah.
0: Curiosity. Okay.
2: I like that as a form of love.
1: I love, yeah. I think it's really, yeah, it's a big one for me.
2: That's great.
1: Yeah.
0: You know, it's funny. It is considered rude in many cultures to ask personal questions. But of course, in our American culture, that's what we're taught to do. Well, when you meet someone, you immediately ask about them. But when it's not sincere, it has a kind of...
1: It's to find... I know what you mean. Like, if it's to find something out and just to get the information, But I'm thinking about, like, really seeing somebody, really knowing somebody. Right. That's where, that's where, to me, I feel like that's a form of kind of love to me.
0: Right, yeah. Right.
2: I like it.
0: It's beautiful. You published your first novel in 2025. Congratulations.
1: Thank you.
0: Without giving away any spoilers, can you tell us what your book, Water Wishes, Bound by Tides, is about?
1: Yeah, this book is about 15-year-old Bay, and she doesn't know a lot about her past. She thinks her mother is dead, and her father really won't give her any insight into who she was. So she feels like a piece of herself is kind of missing. She also has this draw to the ocean, and she doesn't understand why. And it's another thing she's forbidden from. So this is about her journey of self-discovery and kind of learning about herself and breaking a little rules to find out who she is. It's a YA fantasy adventure, and there's mermaids in it.
2: Yay!
0: So young adults.
1: Young adult, definitely young adult. Young
0: adult. Okay.
2: Was there someone or something in your childhood that inspired your creativity?
1: Quiet, and I want to explain why. I grew up with 12 brothers and sisters, so a very lively, fun, crazy at times house. And at night, the only thing you could really hear was my dad's voice as he was reading us stories. And everybody was so engaged and so wanting to know what happened next. And I thought, I want to be the reason that people are connecting like that. And it really made me want to write. I mean, the quiet of it was weird, just because, like I said, I was so used to like this loudness. You could probably hardly even hear yourself think most of the day in our house. Mm-hmm. But at night... just that stillness and that excitement that everybody was sort of hanging on his words. Mm-hmm. And I really wanted to kind of create that for families.
2: Nice.
0: So your father started the storyteller, legacy.
1: Oh, definitely. Yeah, he is a character for sure.
0: Yeah. And your mom, 12?
1: Yes. So my mom and dad are divorced, but they had 7 kids together, and then my mom had one more, my dad had 5 more. So it was just sort of this big blended family. Yeah.
0: That's amazing.
1: Yes.
0: I mean, I'm astounded as the mother of 2.
1: I am still astounded. I have 3, and I asked my parents, did you guys like clone yourself? How did you make it to our events? How did you guys do this? Because my mom was at everything, and I'm like, how are you here right now? I ask her for advice all the time, and I've got 3.
2: Yes.
0: That's amazing. So why did you decide to set your story in the Pacific Northwest? Was there something special about the Pacific Northwest to you? Or what was your...
1: Yeah. So I've lived on the West Coast my whole life. I was born and raised in Southern California. I lived mostly in Long Beach, which is just really city. I loved it there. It was a great childhood. But I felt like, when I would go places, for example, I'd go visit my... my cousins on their farm. There was just sort of some little piece of me that was kind of missing in the city. And here in the Pacific Northwest, it totally found it. It's kind of like that fantasy land, really. You can walk in a forest here and it feels like you've literally stepped right out of the storybooks. And I hope to bring a little bit of feel like that to my story. It's just beautiful. Yeah.
0: I think the Pacific Northwest, I'm not native here either, but I've lived here now longer than any other place, which is 34 years.
1: Yeah.
0: And I feel the same way. I feel, you know, it's like a storybook.
1: It's a little magical, right? Like, I mean, you walk in, like, I remember we were going on hikes, me and my husband, and in Southern California, and we saw this like little trickle of water. And you guys, you don't know how excited we got. We hiked like, 4 miles to get to this tiny little thing. And we were so excited. And we came up here, we were literally, our mouths dropped open. We're like, there's like a waterfall out our backyard. What's going on? It was a different experience. And it just feels like I'm in those books that I love. So yeah, I love it here.
2: That's beautiful. Are you interested in other art forms, or have you always been a storyteller?
1: Definitely love a lot of different art forms. I love to sketch. I love to draw. I love poetry. One of my favorites is actually theater. So I did drama club for 4 years in high school as drama club president. And then I did some plays at the city colleges and stuff like that. And I think it's part of what I love is being curious about people. You got to jump inside somebody's head to play a character. You got to understand, why are they saying these words? And I try to put that in the dialogue in my story. So the dialogue is probably my favorite part of writing, because I get to like talk to myself and act out these scenes. But I really love all forms of art, even the ones I'm not good at, like instruments. You know, my kids are learning those and they are picking it up great. For some reason, it was not something I could do well, but it's nice that I get to hear it and still appreciate it. Mm-hmm. Yeah.
0: You know, that's an interesting point about enjoying art forms that you aren't particularly talented in your own view of things. For years I wanted to do watercolors and I wanted to sculpt. I mean, I wanted to sculpt my whole life. And I tried in my 20s and I was so self-critical.
1: Oh, that's hard.
0: But believe me, it was real. I was not good. And so,
1: I mean,
0: one time I some oil paintings I did, I had them, I had like a vaulted wall and I had all of my unframed canvases up there with all of my stuff. And people would walk in and look at the wall and be kind of shocked and not say a word. That's a word. They were so bad. And I did move on later. So, and I did actually take workshops and I developed some skills in watercolor. But anyway, that's another long story.
1: But yeah, sometimes you're just, you don't start out great with it. Yeah. That's how it goes.
0: But I still love it. I mean, I still love to paint.
1: Yeah.
0: And that I wanted to paint. My dad was an artist the latter half of his life. And I wanted to paint, but I had other siblings who had a talent for it.
1: Yay, 12, so, I got that. Yeah, like, so everyone is talented.
0: So did you compare yourself to your siblings?
1: No, I think for me, I like to find things that made me feel happy. And I think with 12, and especially I was kind of in the middle of that 12, there's always going to be somebody better at you. So I think at some point you just stop competing and are just like, what makes me happy?
2: Yeah, that's right.
1: That's what you concentrate on. And I've just kind of lived by if I'm happy with my decision, then
2: everybody else will come into line with that.
1: Or they won't, but that's on them. I'm happy.
2: You're happy. Yeah. Like, we played instruments in my family, and they decided I should play a flute. And I found out that I like twirling the flute more than I like
1: to play it,
2: to blow into it. So using it as a baton and throwing it in the air wasn't really what they had in mind, but it's what I had in mind to be part of the pep team.
1: Right? I think, I think that's a great thing. Hopefully they let you do what you loved, but I think that's the cool thing about parenting. You want to try to mold these people, but they've got a lot of their own uniqueness
2: in it.
1: Yeah,
2: tap dancing. Yeah.
1: Just like...
0: Awesome. I used to worry about my kids because I would notice what I considered, in quotes, air quotes, folks, flaws. And I'd go, oh, my goodness, you know, that one is so sensitive and so intuitive, and they're going to see the worst in people, and that's going to impact how they live and their happiness. It was their superpower. Yeah. Everything that I looked at as something wrong with them, you know, for fitting in, which is, don't ask me why I thought that was important, but at the time I felt they thought it was important. They wanted to be part of.
2: That's right.
0: And then those superpowers came out, and I was like, wow, you know? Yeah, maybe he left his airline tickets in a coffee shop, but he's really intellectual.
1: I love that.
2: Awesome. 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We've been listening to Freya Aguiar about life, motherhood, and her new book, Water Wishes, Bound by Tides. We are going to take a quick break to hear from our sponsors and then continue our conversation.
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0: Thanks for staying with us. You're listening to the Women's Mosaic on KXRW. Today, our guest is author Freya Aguiar, and our conversation with her continues. You have a demanding full-time job. You and your husband are raising children. You said three.
1: Yep.
0: And you still have energy to write. So how do you do it?
1: I think it's a two-part process. I think one is taking advantage when time comes up. And what I mean by that is, you know, the other day the kids had a knock on the door and it was the neighborhood kids. And my girls are in middle school. And they asked my son, who's four, like, oh, do you want to come with us? He's like, yeah. And mom's like, wait, is the house going to be quiet for an hour? I'm going to run to my computer and, like, start working on my butt. So taking advantage when it's in front of you, for sure. And then the second one is really making time for yourself. So yes, I love to write in the morning. Something about getting up early, being awake with sunrise. I don't know what it is. It's calming for me. So it really works out with my family schedule because my husband is up early. He's a welder. So he's out of the house. He kind of woke me up and I'm like, great. Both my kids are asleep. All three of my kids are asleep and the house is quiet. And so, you know, it's a little bit of schedule, a little bit of taking advantage.
0: So were you a morning person before children?
1: Oh, yeah. I've always, to my husband's not happiness, I have always been a morning person. I think he's more had a curb to where I'm at because I'm like, let's go. We're here.
0: No sleep demand at your house.
1: And he's like, I need some coffee before you talk to me kind of person. But I don't listen. So he gets the conversations.
0: That's hilarious.
2: Most people assume writers all start as voracious readers. What kind of reader were you as a child?
1: I hated reading. I hated it so much. I was so bad at it. I was so bad. My mom got hooked on phonics for me. Mm-hmm. They tried. And I think because I was so bad at it, it made it even worse for me. You know, when someone tries to teach you something and you're like, now I hate it even more because you're pushing it on me. And they were trying to help me with it, but I just couldn't get it. With spelling, with reading, the words just looked funny to me. They sounded funny. All the rules didn't really make sense. My dad's a calculus teacher. He couldn't figure out how to get it to make sense to me. It was rough for me. And I think the only thing that turned it around was my oldest sister. She started reading Harry Potter and she left off and then she was busy and she wouldn't tell me how, like she couldn't read it to us. And I needed to know what happened. And I was like, but I need to know. So I had to kind of power through it. And if you guys know how long that series is, well, then you need to know what happens in the next book and the next book. And it honestly just made me like reading. And then once I could do it, I was good at it. And, you know, I like to share this because I actually have heard a lot of people, kind of similar to your watercolor story, is they say that they don't do something because they're not good at it. And I've had, you know, somebody tell me like, oh, I'm terrible at grammar. I'm terrible at this. I can't write. And I said, well, do you like it? Yeah. Then do it.
2: That's right.
1: You know, like you're going to start getting better. Nobody starts out great at things.
2: No.
1: Well, some people do, but I don't start out great at things. But taking practice and you can be good at it. And if you enjoy it, that's really what matters.
2: That's right.
1: You know, do what you enjoy. So,
2: that
1: no, I did not
2: correct.
1: Start out it. But I love reading now. I absolutely love it.
0: Yeah, I think, you know, one of the things we used to ask each other as kids, I don't know why this was, we were so convinced that we were going to go blind or deaf. I don't know. I have no idea what it was. What would you rather lose, your sight or your hearing, you know?
1: And there.
0: Well,
1: I like your answer, Karen.
0: Your answer is a good one. Yeah. But of course, I always thought, well, I wouldn't want to lose my hearing because at the time I was a musician. And then I changed my mind. No, well, actually, you know, of course, I started going deaf anyway, but. But it is funny, you know, you do think when you're young that everything ends, like there's one result.
2: Final.
0: And, you know, I think that's one of the things that we don't tell our children enough, particularly when girls are going through middle school and other girls, there's always a time when somebody feels persecuted.
2: Bullied.
0: You know, just getting it across, you know, will this matter next week? Yes. You know, okay, well, will this matter in 5 years? Maybe. What about in 10 years? What they thought about the locker and you sharing with them, is that really going to matter? Well, no. You know, and so if you can get them to see the future, and I think this applies, I mean, I still have to do that with myself. Yeah. You know,
2: I get stuck in
0: something and I'm like, oh.
1: I'm not good at it. I can't do it. But, you know, you can. Just right. do it. Right. If you enjoy it,
2: but
1: if you
2: will
1: love
2: this
1: it.
2: Matter in 5, 10? Yes. And then I'm like 50, 20. I won't be here. So, yeah, I'm thinking it may not matter so much. I'm going to go have ice cream. You know what I mean?
1: Right.
2: I just have
1: I
2: to
1: do.
2: Get over it.
1: Yes.
2: It's like,
1: just dive
2: really?
1: Into it. If you enjoy
2: so
1: it.
2: If they're part of the Mean Girls group, let them. Yeah. You know.
0: Oh, awesome. So having an outlet for creative expression is known to provide mental health benefits. I think that's pretty clear. Mm-hmm, I mean, it does mm-hmm. for me. Does writing serve you in this way?
1: Yes. In general, I'm pretty positive. You know, I like to wake up and think like, oh, what went well today? What am I thankful for today? Why do I feel good about today? It's just something that I like to do. But I didn't realize how important it is still to sort of connect with the sad stuff that has happened in
2: yes.
1: your life. And I don't think you realize that. You think, oh, I can power through it. I can be positive through it. But I think it's really important to stop and honor those feelings, too.
0: Right.
1: And writing is really like that for me. It really gives me a place to sit in my emotions. And at first, I might feel detached for the words that are coming on the paper. And then I'm like, oh, no, that's how I feel.
2: That's
1: like
2: right.
1: when I write the when I write a poem, it's mm-hmm. usually a sad poem. And I'm like, why am I writing this sad stuff? And it's like, because you're sad about this. And it's okay to live with that. And it's okay to read it. It's just important to have something that gets it out of you, whatever it is.
2: Absolutely.
1: And that's what writing definitely did for me as a child. Yeah.
0: Well, I think it's so easy to repress, as you say, the unhappy feelings, you know, whatever they are.
1: Yeah.
0: And I think also it's easy to... feel shame, guilt,
1: yes.
0: And overemphasize your responsibility in things. And so, you know, and your accountability for certain things.
1: Definitely.
0: And writing for me, I mean, I think having kind of this chaotic mental way of living for me, when I write, it calms me down. I mean, it really calms me down. It helps me focus. Of course, I used to make these gratitude lists, and it really helped me. I would do it before I went to sleep at night. You know, I'd just write down everything I was grateful for.
2: Mm-hmm.
0: And then I would write down the things that, you know, I wasn't grateful for. And my gratitude list would be like 25 items, and my non-gratitude list would have maybe 2 things on it. And then finally, I stopped even bothering with it, but I had to acknowledge those two
1: things.
0: Yeah,
1: I think that's great, though. I never thought of that. I mean, I never have heard of somebody like saying that they list out the things that they didn't like, but yeah, it's important too.
2: I know it's
1: weird.
2: It's part of it.
1: You see people dance and kind of get it out of them that way, or like, I don't know, there's just so many beautiful ways to express your emotions. I think it's so important.
0: And I also thought, my husband does not want me to tell him everything I'm feeling every moment.
1: I know mine doesn't. Yeah.
2: So she tells me.
1: Yeah, there you go.
2: I love it. So, but I also love to read what Elizabeth writes. I can appreciate her letters to the editor. I used to read them. I'm like, go, Elizabeth, go, go. She could just write it and bring it to where you understood and you could look at it from the other lens. I love writers that can say, this is where I'm at, but maybe come along with me on this journey and see this. And people would respond back to her, always positive. And I don't think I ever saw anything negative because I would have went after them.
1: Yeah.
2: But it was always positive. What they said, we can see that. We can see that.
1: Yeah, they're following along
2: on
1: the journey.
2: That's right.
1: Understanding.
2: They can
1: see
2: where you're coming from. So I can appreciate her writing.
1: And I know you said you're going to get started again, so I'm kind of
2: curious
1: to read it too,
2: She's
1: Elizabeth.
2: Starting something for a while.
1: Okay.
0: I've got one novel that I started that's semi-autobiographical, but it's called Cheap Shoes. It's about my childhood, and it's sort of a I don't know. I decided that I was actually starting to get to the point where I was writing funny things that happened, not just the tragic stuff. Yeah.
1: You kind of mixed it up a bit.
0: Right. I thought, well, wait a minute. Now I have to reorient this because it was, you know, like an Angelus Ashes.
2: But I like that too. I like to write short stories. So mine is about, you know, things like don't date while in captivity. Stories
1: wait
2: about.
1: Wait a minute. I need to just wait. Okay. I need to process what you just said.
2: Yeah.
1: Don't
2: date while living in captivity.
1: Well, that, okay.
2: And so it is about a woman who is a zoo keeper, and she walks through all her previous relationships, and she points to this one and says, well, beware of that one because, a lot
1: of
2: plumage.
1: Gosh, drawing like parodies to animals?
2: A zookeeper.
1: Okay, so both of you guys, I'm going to be having some books soon too, right? Is that what's happening?
2: I have to change some of the names, but yes, okay. My dear,
1: because
2: I found
1: I
2: out that's
1: that.
2: Not
1: then
2: a
1: we
2: good
1: idea. We
2: could
1: do a little mini tour. We think we've got something here, guys.
2: So when I go to the zoo, that's the reason why I go to the zoo, and I'm like listening to the tour people going, and this is our latest addition.
1: Oh,
2: and so I want to do that with whoever I end up with. I'm like, this is my latest addition. All the hope and dreams are going into this little baboon.
1: Oh my God. You know what? My 4-year-old's been wanting to go to the zoo. We were going to take him this week, and now I'm going to have a different perspective.
2: Yes.
1: I'm like, what is that? How does that relate to a man that we don't want to date?
2: Oh, that's right. Go
1: that's
2: look at the
1: fun.
2: Peacock.
1: Yeah.
2: Go look at the peacock. Okay. But go take the baby to see the orangutan.
1: Oh,
2: the
1: baby orangutan.
2: And the baby elephant. Baby elephant will pose for you.
0: Really
2: I was
0: cute.
2: Like, oh. Came down and did a photo op.
1: Stop
2: so
1: it.
2: Definitely.
1: Okay.
2: Definitely.
1: Well, he's been asking. No. He thought we were going tomorrow. I think he just decided it. We weren't going yesterday, but he decided. He's like, I think we're going to the zoo. I was like, well, we're not.
2: Stay cooled off. It's supposed to be really, really warm. And check out the polar bear, because the polar bear looked like he had just about had it.
1: He was just over it?
2: Yeah. How would you feel in a fur coat?
1: Yeah.
2: And it's 90.
1: He's like,
2: And there's only so much water and entertaining I can do. It was hilarious. It was like, I'm done. I'm going back in the cave. You know,
1: that's awesome.
2: You are listening to part one of our interview on the Women's Mosaic with author Freya Aguiar. Part two will broadcast in 2 weeks.
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0: And we're back. I'm your host, Liliana, and you're listening to Nerdin' Out. Unidos Somos Más, or Together We Are More, is this year's theme. This serves as a reminder that similarity does not equate to sameness. When different cultures, identities, and viewpoints are acknowledged as sources of information and insight, communities become richer. Although National Hispanic Heritage Month offers us a significant chance to stop and celebrate the histories, voices, and achievements, all things recognized throughout this month go well beyond a single celebration. I want to take some time to acknowledge some of the great things that the Hispanic and Latino community have achieved over the years. Sonia Sotomayor was sworn in as the first Latina and third female Supreme Court Justice in U.S. history. She was also appointed in 1992 by President George H.W. Bush to the Southern District of New York, becoming the youngest judge in that district and the first Hispanic federal judge in New York State. That's kind of crazy. Roberto Clemente Walker was a Puerto Rican professional baseball player who played 18 seasons as a right fielder for the Pittsburgh Pirates and was selected to play in every All-Star game from 1960 until his death. Except for the 1968 season when he was suffering from shoulder problems. He became the first Latino American Baseball Hall of Fame inductee and was also known for his humanitarian efforts. In 1972, he sadly died in a plane crash while bringing earthquake relief supplies to Nicaragua. He was an inspiration to many people. In 1993, Dr. Ellen Ochoa flew aboard the space shuttle Discovery to become the first Latina woman in space. Her journey led to her serving as the first Hispanic director of the Johnson Space Center. She also completed 4 total missions, logging nearly 1,000 hours in space and holds 3 patents for optical systems and technology related to space data processing. She really did it all. Now, there are obviously many more Latino icons that have uplifted the community, but those are just some of the ones that I wanted to highlight. Feel free to let me know who your favorite Hispanic icons are on the Nerdin' Out Instagram page. If you don't follow me already, my handle is Nerdin' Out KXRW. That's NERDINOUTKXRW.

If you live in the Vancouver or Portland area and wanting to attend an event in relation to Hispanic Heritage Month, don't worry, I got you. Tomorrow at 5 p.m., the Portland Latin American Film Festival will be happening at the Hollywood Theater. La Casa de Mama will serve tapas and botanas for this festive pre-screening event, and DJ Lissix will be there to provide music.

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1: Coming in hot!
0: Green sauce enchiladas or red sauce enchiladas? This is a debate that's been around in my family for a while. And I personally think that the green enchiladas are better. I know that's the more unpopular choice, but I said what I said. Although, if the red enchiladas are prepared right, they do put up a good fight, I won't lie.

0: Welcome to Democracy Talk. I'm Donna Sinclair, and I'm here with Mark Haller. Hey, Mark.
1: Hi, Donna.
0: So today we're continuing our conversations with candidates for office in Southwest Washington. We'll hear from Senator John Braun, who is running for Congress in Washington's 3rd Congressional District, and from Randy Knott, who's running for the State House in the 18th Legislative District. We had also hoped to bring you a conversation with Congresswoman Marie Glusenkamp-Perez. We've been working with her campaign to find a date that would work, but unfortunately the timing didn't come together for this month's show. We're disappointed we couldn't include her, but we're hopeful that she'll be able to join us next month. Now, before we get to today's conversations, I want to take a minute to talk about voting. We're hearing a lot of anxiety and uncertainty about elections right now, and there are some important dates that are coming up and some important information that we'd like to give you. So the best response to voting issues right now is pretty simple. Don't panic. Prepare. Right now, go to votewa.gov and make sure your address and voter information are correct. You can also sign up for text notifications about your ballot. That's really useful. Ballots will be mailed beginning October 18th, and if you haven't received yours by October 22nd, call the Clark County Elections Office at 564-397-2345. That's 564-397-2345. That's also the number to call if you need a replacement ballot. Now, after October 26th, voter registration changes have to be made in person at the elections office at 1408 Franklin Street in Vancouver. You can register in person all the way through Election Day. So if you want to vote in person, you can go down there and do it. Election Day is November 3rd, and your ballot must be in an official ballot drop box by 8 p.m. that day. And after your vote, you can go right back to votewa.gov to make sure your ballot was accepted. If there's a signature problem, you will still have an opportunity to fix it. And usually they contact you. And one final recommendation. Don't wait on

0: in the mail. Use an official red ballot drop box. This year, don't wait on the mail. Vote it, sign it, and drop it in that box. Now let's welcome our guests. Today, we have with us Randy Knott, who is running for the Washington State House 18th LD position, position one. Hi, Randy. Welcome.
1: Thank you, Donna. It's great to be here. Thank you, Mark.
0: Yeah, we're really happy to have you. This is an important race, and we understand that. So why don't you just give us your quick and dirty stump speech. Tell us who you are, why you're running, what we need to know about you.
1: Okay, well, my name is Randy Knott, and my heart in politics started a long, long time ago. In fact, when I was a French exchange student living in Normandy, I had the honor of watching President Reagan speak on the 40th anniversary of D-Day. And given that my parents were first-generation American, I thought, wow, you know, if you work hard in this country, you can do well. And that kind of sparked my interest in politics, my interest in doing things, and it continued. I ended up doing undergrad, grad school, in public administration, public policy. It really fit me. But national politics was so mired with issues that I wanted to do something that could make a difference without fighting with everybody. And I went towards city management. There was nothing red or blue about getting the streets paved, getting the cops and firefighters there when you need them. And it really suited me. And I spent almost 30 years doing that kind of work. My specialty was public information. You'd see me on the news if something horrible happened. And then government affairs, helping lobby and being an advocate for funding for cops and firefighters and flood control and important things like that. And then in 2017, I retired earlier than I would have liked to for being too ethical. And I decided to follow my parents' footsteps, be a little entrepreneurial, opened two small businesses. They were both very successful, but that's not where my heart is. My heart is in public service. I'm also an autism mom, so I've been very, very involved in advocating for the developmental disabilities community for over 20 years, and that kind of brings me here today.
0: Wonderful. And so just very quickly, what were those businesses?
1: I had a beautiful bed and breakfast. I was a Gilmore girl briefly, and I really enjoyed it. And then I had a small horse ranch in Brush Prairie, and that is currently up for sale because I'm going to be in Olympia and won't be able to take care of 6 acres.
0: So, okay. Well, good. Good. You're confident.
1: Yes.
0: So you describe yourself as an autism mom. I saw this on your website, and you just did it just now. So tell us a little bit about that experience and what kind of supports helped your family and what kind of supports you thought you needed that you didn't get.
1: Yeah, that's really interesting. I get a lot of flack for not being up in the PNW for that long. I was ready to move to Vancouver at the same time that my child got diagnosed with autism. And they told us that he'd never speak, never potty train, set up a supported living account, love them as they are. And that wasn't a good answer to me. So I did my homework and found out what services were available up here and what services were available where we were, and found out there was a difference between the state we were in is number one in the nation in serving people with intellectual and developmental disabilities. Washington is 33rd in the nation after Mississippi. We have kids rotting in gymnasiums till they're 22 years old. Back to my kid, I got appointed by four different governors, two Democrats, two Republicans, to the State Council on Developmental Disabilities, found out everything I could. And my daughter just graduated top of her class, and the state paid for her in-state college tuition because they knew she'd exit the system. I've been on the Clark County Developmental Disabilities Advisory Board for almost 3 years now. I still don't know what we do. I finally introduced the concept of a legislative agenda. They didn't even have that. And we went ahead, sent it to the council, and they went, that's nice. That should have gone to Olympia, to their advocates, to the Association of Counties, so that it became, you know, something that we could actually advocate on. And unfortunately, it did not. Very, very disappointing. I've been to over 150 what are called IEPs, individualized education plans, for absolute strangers, because I promised the universe if they were wrong about my kid, I'd help every other parent who wasn't a public administrator, lobbyist, someone who knew the system inside out. I'm still shocked to this day that you can go into school for your meeting and the school has a right to go, nah, we don't agree. I never went to an IEP alone. I always had a case manager. I was never told to check my insurance for speech therapy or occupational therapy when was sent to my home. In fact, many of those caregivers still keep in touch with me because they loved my kids so much that they want to know how they're doing as an adult. I hear a lot of sad stories. And again, we've got kids sitting in gymnasiums till they're 22 years old, waiting for maybe 15 hours of supported employment a month. If we shifted some of that funding to early intervention, we wouldn't need as much supported employment. And that actually leads to one of my ideas that I'd like to implement when I get up there. In the state of Colorado, the professional sports teams pay for all public school sports. If we could get our Super Bowl champs, the Seahawks, and the other sports teams to help with that, that would create a whole new pool of money, not for K-12 as well as special education. I believe in inclusion, so K-12 should include special education. I think if we shifted some of the money we spend on supported employment towards early intervention, we'd have much better outcomes. And that is probably my top issue when I get to Olympia.
0: That sounds like a really interesting budgetary opportunity. Can you tell us very quickly, because I've got a couple other questions,
1: sure.
0: What are some specific things, and you were in California, mm-hmm. some specific interventions that you got that students here wouldn't get?
1: Oh, goodness. My child ended up being very high functioning. Most kids couldn't tell that she had a disability. They just assumed she was weird. The bullying and harassment were horrible. She had been literally beaten several times. We needed mental health services more than we needed anything, and that was given to us. And she got group therapy, she got individual therapy, and it made all the difference because a lot of these kids, especially the high-functioning ones, there's a severe risk of suicide. They get so distraught, so alone, and that is what she needed, and whatever it was that she needed, they provided. And it's an entitlement, again, bringing up then-Governor Reagan signed a bill called the Lanterman Act. And it created an entitlement from birth to death for people with intellectual and developmental disabilities. And it goes back to Woodrow Wilson. A society will be judged on how it treats its most vulnerable citizens. And that law is something that I would love to see replicated up here.
0: So you've got a lot of great ideas. Let's move on to K-12 funding. So adequate funding of schools is important. I'm going to ask you about the new tax to household income over $1 million. So how do you answer people who say Washington doesn't need more revenue, it needs to spend less, which is something I think your opponent says?
1: She says it a lot, unless it's something that she wants to see money spent on, but that's besides the point. The millionaires tax, so many people are confused over it. I support it. I will vote no on repealing it. As you may know, there's a billionaire hedge fund person from California trying to implement this along with some horrible other quote-unquote parental rights bills. But back to the millionaires tax, people don't even realize that it would for it to affect them, it would have to be after all of their deductions. They still made over a million, at least $10 over a million, and then only that $10 gets taxed. Our taxation system in this state is so regressive. I would truly like to see it be more progressive. The millionaire's tax is a start, but it's not where we need to finish, because when I walk into TJ Maxx or Ross to buy a pair of jeans or sneakers for my kid, it doesn't affect me the same way it affects working families and single parents and other folks. And it's not acceptable. And back to school funding, we should not be depending upon older people to tax themselves in such a way that it's vulnerable to one dark money mailer that can kill the whole thing. We saw that in Battleground. The levy has failed 3 times. What happens to these kids? We can do and must do better. And I think it's going to take some work. But people have to remember, again, over $1 million. And we don't get that money until 2029 anyway. So there's some things we may need to do in the interim.
0: Well, there's the prototypical school model that actually determines what kind of funding schools get in Washington State. And just as someone who's a former school board member, I'm going to urge you to push on the working group that was formed years ago that never had any outcomes. So to really look at that.
1: I would like to, and I'm not going to pretend to know everything about the budget. I've got to get up there, understand better how it works before I come up with solutions that may or may not work. I don't want to waste their time or ours or our money.
0: Well, thanks. We're going to have to take a break here. You've been listening to Democracy Talk. I'm Donna Sinclair, and I'm here with Randy Knott, who is running for the Washington State Legislature, House Position 1, and we'll be right back.
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0: Welcome back to Democracy Talk. I'm Donna Sinclair here with Mark Haller, and we are talking with Randy Knott, who's running for the 18th Legislative District, Position 1 in Washington State. We're glad to be back with you, and you just had a lot of interesting things to say, and I think Mark has a question.
3: Yeah, so Randy, you'd mentioned, you know, how the tax system in Washington State is regressive, and you're talking about the millionaire's tax as one step toward helping to start fixing that. Well, there's a lot of people in opponents of the millionaire's tax in particular that are saying this is just the way to get our foot in the door of starting to tax income. What would be your response to that?
1: My response to that is, number one, they should be reading the legislation. The legislation does not allow it to be applied to anybody who clears, not grosses, but clears less than $1 million. The legislature would have to start from scratch to do it over again to have it apply to anyone else. The other piece is the regressive part. It's very different to pay 8% sales tax when you make $40,000 a year or $400,000 a year. Regressive meaning it affects people of lower incomes far more harshly, and that is something we don't want to do. There are ways that taxes can be considered that would be a lot less regressive, and it would allow people to get to a point where they could afford to buy a home, where they could have generational wealth, we'd have more housing, and you know, we could help the homeless problem. There are so many things that could be done better without hurting the average working family.
0: Yeah, those are really important issues. You mentioned a billionaire hedge fund manager, and I'm aware that that's Brian Haywood. Mm-hmm. And there are several initiatives, and this sort of ties into my next question. So your opponent has made parental rights and parental control in public schools a major priority, right? You're also a mother whose own child's needs required you to work closely with schools and public systems, as you just talked about. So what do parents' rights mean to you, and where should the line be between parental authority and the responsibility of public schools to serve every child? That's kind of a long question, but it's about where's that line? What does that mean?
1: Yeah, that's they're using it in a very specific way. They are particularly targeting trans children or kids who decide that they would like to change their gender. Now, as the parent of a queer child, I can tell you if a child feels safe in their family, they're going to tell you. If they're not telling you, there's a darn good reason. The majority of the kids who do tell parents who are hostile to it end up homeless. They take their lives. There are very, very serious consequences. It's very different than, God forbid, a crime is committed on a child. They are notified immediately by the school. This is specifically focusing on outing kids, and that is not necessarily a safe thing to do. I know my child felt very comfortable coming to me and her dad to tell them, and yet her dad walked away. He wanted nothing to do with it. Didn't hurt her, thank goodness. But this is just a way to attack a very small group of kids who are already struggling in their lives.
0: So 001 is the initiative that is focused on parental rights. And what it does is it makes it so that schools don't have to report right away. There has to be a confirmed element, which sort of connects to what you just said about outing them. And I didn't really realize that until I went to an informational session yesterday.
1: Yes. I can't express, most kids have good relationships with their parents, but there's a big, significant group that do not. And as we know, generations change the way they accept things. So depending upon their living situation, you're really putting them at risk. It does not affect the normal reporting of grades and health issues and things like that. It is, when you get down to it, it really can put kids in danger because there's no time limit on when they need to be told something. And when you really read it and realize what they're trying to do, they're just trying to attack trans kids, and we need to protect them.
0: Well, we need to move on from this too, but I do want to also add it's not even just trans kids. It is the reporting of in-home child abuse and that sort of thing. So I think that's really critical.
1: Very dangerous. Yeah. Very dangerous. Kids, you know, if they need a safe space, they need a counselor, they need people they can go to outside their home, especially if their home is a dangerous place, and that's they're not going to trust the school anymore and the people who are there to really help them and save them.
0: Well, we could spend the rest of the time talking about that, but we're going to have to move on to affordability because that's one of the big issues. So the question I have about that, you know, we've got food, utilities, gasoline. So what can the state legislature do realistically to make everyday life more affordable for families in the 18th district?
1: Well, obviously they can't stop the war in Iran and lower gas prices. What we can do, though, is take a good hard look at the taxes that are being paid right now and see if there's a way to temporarily lower them without too much impact to the roads and everything that we need those taxes to supply. So I think that's a possibility. I'm not a budget expert. I'm more of a policy person. So I'd really need to do a little more homework to make a strong opinion on where that money can and can't come from.
0: Oh, that's really interesting. So have you talked with any current legislators about the idea of a gas moratorium or with the governor or anything? Because I hear that a lot from people. But I do want to reinforce the prices are much, much higher because of the war. So I keep getting pushback on that. But also we have some of the highest taxes in the nation aside from your other state, California.
1: Yes.
0: So are you for a moratorium on gas taxes just in principle?
1: In principle, potentially, if there are no other options. I think we do need to give some temporary relief while we're dealing with this federal administration that doesn't seem to have any clue what the day-to-day lives of a working family are like.
0: Okay. Are there any other major issues that you'd like to address related to affordability?
1: Related to affordability, getting our tax system to be less regressive. Reducing sales tax would make a big day-to-day difference for a lot of people. So those are things I want to look at. I've been working with Senator Cortez and Representative Monica Stonier, two very solid people in the legislature, to learn from them. They are my mentors. They're my kitchen cabinet. And I really believe that we will all work together to make this a better situation for all of us until the federal government is under control again.
0: Okay.
3: So this is Democracy Talk, Randy, and we typically ask candidates about democracy. Your platform specifically talks about protecting mail-in voting and making participation easier, not harder. Can you tell us a little bit more about that, how you would go about that?
1: Oh, absolutely. We have a wonderful, safe, reliable mail-in voting system. We've been able to see statistically that we do not have the problems that the federal government is claiming that we have. I believe that this push against mail-in voting is simply to disenfranchise people. People with disabilities, seniors, working families, mail-in voting makes voting convenient for them. They can make it happen. When they have to prioritize, you know, everything else, they're not necessarily going to have time to go to a voting booth, nor can the economy deal with a whole day off for people to go. I think we would lose a lot of people. And again, with ICE, people of color might very well stay away from the voting ranks, and we already know what they're trying to do with women's votes by forcing you to have every marriage and divorce certificate. So I don't really see it as them trying to protect democracy. I see it as them trying to disenfranchise people we've spent the last 100 years ensuring have a voice.
0: That's pretty important in terms of democracy. One thing I'm curious about is I know when you register to vote at the DMV, it's not really just automatic registration. They ask you if you want to register to vote, and they ask you if you're a citizen. If they don't, that's something that could be done legislatively in the state, right?
1: Absolutely.
0: Okay. So let's see. What worries you most about the state of American democracy right now? We're just about to close. I've got two questions.
1: That billionaires are running our policies and people who have no idea what it takes to really be the average family. I just get very concerned between that and AI. It's getting kind of scary out there.
0: Yeah, that's for sure. Neither one knows how much it costs to buy a gallon of milk.
1: Exactly.
0: So you're running against Republican incumbent Stephanie McClintock. What's the most important difference between the two of you, and why should voters choose you over her?
1: Well, I have almost 30 years in and around government. I know she's been a school board member briefly. Her big claim to fame this year is that she voted against a hate crime hotline and she voted against a bill that would have banned only open carry weapons at zoos and libraries and other places children gather, as if doing active shooter drills isn't difficult enough for kids. They need to go to places where they feel safe and be eye level with weapons. We just don't see things the same way, and her concept of parental rights is the same as Brian Hayward, the billionaire's 001 that we must vote no on. So we really don't have much in common.
0: Well, tell voters how to find out more about you.
1: Okay. You can go to electrandy, and it's Randy with an I, .com. Please check out our social media on Facebook and Instagram, and email me and let me know what's important to you.
0: Thank you so much, Randy. We appreciate your being with us.
3: Yep. Randy Knott. Thank you.
1: Thank you.
0: And we will be right back. This is Democracy Talk.
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0: Welcome back to Democracy Talk. You have been listening to Randy Knott, who is running for the state legislature in the 18th Legislative District for Position 1. And now we will welcome a special guest, Senator John Braun of the Washington State Legislature, who is now running for the 3rd Congressional District, House of Representatives. Hello, Senator Braun. Welcome to Democracy Talk. We're glad that you're here with us today.
8: Thanks for having me.
0: Yeah, great. Well, what we always try to do is make sure that candidates have an opportunity to tell us who they are, why they're running, what their issues are. But we're going to ask you to do that in just a quick, short 1 to 2 minutes, if you would.
8: Yeah, sure. Veteran, went to school on a Navy scholarship, that and working nights at United Parcel Service put me through school, served 7 years on active duty as a submarine officer and the rest of 31 years as a reservist in the Navy, retired a couple years ago. I run our family business here in Chehalis, Washington, have for the last 27 years and grown it from about 25 people to just under 350 people. So super proud of the team we have here and the work that we do. We build specialty emergency vehicles for folks around Western United States. So ambulances, rescue vehicles, some law enforcement vehicles. I've served in the state legislature for the last 14 years. Initially, most of that work was in the operating budget as a budget lead and our negotiator lead and chair of Ways and Means, which is the Finance Committee in the State Senate. And then the last 6 years as the leader of the Senate Republican Caucus. So some citizen legislator experience. Most important thing you need to know about me, married to my wife, Marlo, for 38 years. We have 4 adult children that we're very proud of and we're very close with.
0: So why Congress?
8: Actually, the last part of what I said probably is the biggest driver for me personally. Look, our children don't live in Washington. 3 are in the military. 1 is a traveling nurse, but we want them to come back to Washington, as I suspect most parents or grandparents want. And they got to have a Washington they can afford to come back to. And whether it's housing or food, gas, childcare, healthcare, all very expensive for folks in Washington. So if we're going to get better, I firmly believe we need more balance in Washington. And this is a place to build more balance from for Washington.
0: For Washington, D.C.?
8: Both Washington, D.C. and Washington State. I mean, this provides a platform to promote Republican common sense values that will help improve the quality of life and the affordability for people here in Washington State.
0: Okay. Well, you're mentioning affordability, which we all know is one of the biggest issues. And there's a lot we could talk about in that. Healthcare is top of mind for a lot of people. A lot of people have lost their healthcare. I'm on the ACA and my premiums have doubled to over $1,000 a month with that BBB. So we're hoping to sort of clarify where you stand on healthcare issues. We think this might be one of the biggest issues in the upcoming Congress. So with that, I'm going to turn this over to Mark.
9: Yeah, so I know one of the questions that we hear a lot as we talk to different folks is about affordability of this. Do you feel that it's reasonably, that it's important that healthcare is reasonably priced and available for all Americans, and that that's an important issue for the success of the country?
8: I feel that very strongly. This is a big issue. It doesn't matter your politics. You want to have, and it's a complicated issue. It's not just about having insurance. I mean, Affordable Care Act and HCA created a path to have access to insurance, but it didn't do much in terms of access to actual health care, and it didn't control the, hasn't proven to control the cost long term, as you mentioned. And that I would disagree with you. I mean, the effects of the of HR1 have not actually gone into place yet. So the impact you're feeling in HCA and other places have to do with other things that were already in place. And I don't think it's right. I agree with you. But I don't think Republicans have done any better. Republicans, I think, have successfully pointed out where ACA has failed, but they haven't done a particularly good job of promoting an alternative that's working better. So I think both sides of the political spectrum own this one and need to do better by the American public. And it's not just, you know, access to health care insurance. It's access to health care in a way that is affordable and is timely. So there's a whole lot of work here. And I'm pretty familiar with the funding part of it from my work as a budget lead. But I'm not a healthcare provider, and I've never sat on a healthcare committee, so I don't pretend to be an expert there. I think you start with some very basics that create the foundation. The ability to see and move your healthcare records around more easily and safely is a big point of this. Transparency on pricing from providers, from pharmaceuticals, from insurance companies, from PBMs is also a key part of getting to the point where, you know, we said for years that we need to help Americans in Southwest Washington and other places be better consumers, but we really haven't, you know, done a good job of giving them the tools to be better consumers when it comes to their health care. And I think that won't solve all the problems. I'm not pretending that, but I think it's where you start, you use the discussion at.
10: Well, I appreciate that perspective. With the ACA, I just have to say, you know, I know that the subsidies did not get extended. So however you define it, my healthcare went from a little over $500 a month to a $1,056 a month for a basic plan. So the question I have here is that, like about two-thirds of Americans say that the federal government has a responsibility to make sure that everybody has health coverage. That's a Pew Research study that was just done. So what responsibility, if any, do you think that the government has to ensure that Americans have health care coverage? Is there a responsibility? Because transparency, I agree with, we all agree on that. Transparency, prescriptions, but that does not meet someone like me who's self-employed, right? Paying over $1,000 a month and is older.
8: Yeah, so a couple things I'd say that. First of all, the subsidy you're talking about wasn't part of ACA. That was put in place during the pandemic. It was, so you're talking about two different things there. You're right, that subsidy was real and it did go away. And I think that's a much more complex topic than we have time to explore here, because for some folks, I think it was the wrong answer. We needed to find a way to protect their premiums. In other cases, that subsidy was being provided to folks who were making several hundred thousand dollars a year and were still getting substantial subsidies. That doesn't make sense to me. So I think it's a more complicated topic. You know, more it's much more difficult to ferret out, you know, how you get to the right answer. But to your question was, does the federal government have a responsibility to provide access to affordable health care and health care coverage? I think yes is the, I know, I believe yes is the answer. But I also have to, you know, I would also say I don't have great faith that, I mean, the healthcare market, as I'm sure you appreciate, is a very complex deal, and we've made it more and more complex, often to our detriment. And I don't think, I just don't have faith that the federal government or state government, for that matter, is going to be able to wade in and make this magically more successful. I think you're going to have to start with something that empowers individuals to control their destiny more clearly if we're going to be successful. I mean, so I think our goals are very similar. I just think our approaches might be by different. I don't have, I mean, based on the last 15 plus years of ACA, I don't have a lot of faith that the federal government or state government is going to wade in and make this better for all of us. And I do think we have a responsibility to make it better. We just got to be careful what we ask for.
10: Yeah, that's the big question. And we have to move on in just a moment here, but I just have to push back a little bit because I'm self-employed. And as someone who's self-employed, I don't have coverage. I had coverage. Years ago, I went on ACA, and first of all, it wasn't available. I couldn't even purchase my health insurance when I got laid off. Then ACA came along, I could, and it cost quite a bit. And then the subsidies came along, and when I had it last year, after getting not teaching anyway, I don't need to get into that, but it was affordable. I wouldn't even have minded an increase. So the question is, I'm just gonna like, are if you're not for Medicare for All or a public option. Are you actually or building on the ACA? Like, would you restore the subsidies? I mean, it wouldn't help to have the government doing something if, in the meantime, we can't get health insurance. People are dropping off, millions of people.
8: Yeah, so I am would be in favor of reviewing the subsidies to make sure that folks who, where there was a clearly defined need, were covered. But I think you have to be two things that bother me about the subsidies. One is there were a lot of folks who didn't in my at least in my raiment. I mean, if you're making $200,000 or $300,000 a year, I don't see that as a need. And I'm not talking about you. I'm talking about so my point is. All yes or all no isn't the right answer. You got to do something A that we can afford because we have a money problem, right? Both in our state and our country, we can't, and we need to make sure the folks who can afford other options, they take other options, and people who can't, that they have some reasonable access. So it's much more complicated than just saying yes subsidies, no subsidies. It's one, and the other one is this is subsidies that were not going to individuals; they were going to the
10: No.
8: insurance companies, and I have some concern that we should, I mean, we should be doing that through subsidies to insurance companies. And I suspect you're going to tell me something else.
10: No, we could spend the whole time talking about healthcare. And yeah, I would love to have that conversation, but you have a limited time. So,
8: Absolutely.
10: right.
8: Yeah,
10: So,
8: this is an important topic, one that deserves candid conversation from both sides of the aisle, and candid acknowledgement that we have fallen short with, from both sides of the aisle.
10: Well, right now, millions of people are losing healthcare, and I think that's the key issue. Mark, do you want to go ahead and take on the democracy voting questions? Because we've got to get to that. They're important, or I can.
9: Yeah, so in talking about voting, the Republican legislatures in Washington introduced legislation last year that would have ended universal vote by mail for voters and returned Washington primarily to in-person voting. Do you support that proposal?
8: No, vote by mail has been around in Washington State for decades. It's very popular across the political spectrum. I think people have some genuine concerns about our election system, but I think those have to, I believe the only way, and I don't think this is very likely, that vote by mail leaves in Washington is if the voters say we don't want it anymore. And I get no indication from folks that they don't want it anymore.
10: So it sounds like you trust the vote by mail system. Mark, do you want to ask that next question?
9: Yeah, so we saw the Save America Act get passed in the House, and that includes federal identification and citizenship identification requirements. That would change how Washington voters cast by mail. What's your feeling on that? Do you support that? And do you think that that's likely to pass in the Senate?
8: So the Save America Act has a number of things in it. The thing that I think is important and worth doing is the is voter ID. That is popular across the political spectrum. I think it's reasonable. We identify ourselves in our lives for dozens of other things. Why would we not do it for something so important as voting? But I also will tell you that state law already requires that. But it's not well enforced. The motor voter laws that put in place by the Democratic majority over recent years have meant, just as you saw, we saw this in New Jersey, and I would be frankly, wouldn't be surprised if the same thing is present here in Washington, that some folks have been registered without proper identification. We need to make sure we do a good job, and for me, that's about folks, voter trust, about citizens trusting their government, trusting the election system. And this is not a hard thing. Again, already in law, let's just make sure we enforce it. So the Save America Act fundamentally is about voter ID. I support voter ID. There's some other things in there that I think complicate the bill in ways that are unfortunate. I think they're not helpful policy and they're not helpful politically. But the fundamental thing, voter ID, very popular. Already in state law, just needs to be enforced. And I don't think it is at odds with the vote by mail system. I think you can do both.
10: So just to clarify, you actually oppose the Save America Act as it stands right now.
8: No, I didn't say that. I said
10: Okay.
8: the Vote America, Save America Act has. I support the part of it that has to do with voter ID. I think it's unfortunate. I think ultimately, if and when it passes the Senate, it will be slimmed down to just include the things that are critical, like voter ID, that again is already part of state law.
10: Right. And we and in Washington, we already have attestation. We have it both when we apply for registration and when we vote. Like it's literally on your ballot. I don't know if that's the case nationwide, but I think Mark has a question.
8: Yeah,
10: I'm
8: I
10: sorry that
8: mean
10: we're
8: the
10: just we're
8: issue
10: moving
8: is
10: you
8: that,
10: along because of your limited time. We would
8: well,
10: love to
8: you're
10: have long
8: asking the questions,
10: conversations.
8: not me. So
10: Yeah.
8: the issue is that when people go into the Department of Licensing, a Department of Social and Human Services, and they're automatically registered to vote, we are not doing a good job as a state of verifying their eligibility. It's just we just aren't, and we should be. If we want to build trust in state government, we should be affecting the laws faithfully and earnestly.
9: So I guess the question I would have, so the problem that you're seeing that the additional federal citizenship documentation requirement solves is public trust, because it sounds like you're pretty comfortable that our mail-in voting system is secure. It's just the trust that people have that would require us to do this extra documentation step.
8: I think, I mean, yeah, it's clear. I think trust is a big part of this, and this is why, I think I support it as a matter of law. I also support it as a matter of building trust. And I want to be clear, the mail-in voting system, it's a human system. I don't think it's perfect, any more than I think any other system is perfect. But I think broadly, there are safeguards in there to do the best we can. And I've visited auditors' offices, and I've seen them process ballots. I feel comfortable that they are working within the law, but the thing that I have concerns about, and again, I don't know that I can't say it's changing election outcomes, but I do think that when it comes to making sure that when people are registered to vote in places like the Department of Licensing, the Department of Human Health Service, or Social and Human Services, that we're actually verifying that they're eligible. I think that is important. I think that goes to to building trust in state government and in elections.
10: Okay, well, thank you for that. So we have a limited amount of time. We've talked about voting. So we'd like to hear more about your stance on immigration. And I just want to say up front, both you and your opponent support enforcing the border. I think most people do. So we want to focus on what's happening inside the United States. And we're going to ask if you would answer some yes or no questions. And if you want to say something after that, that would be great. Are you willing to do that? I did say that in my email.
8: I will answer the best I can, but I will not refrain from answering more fully if it demands more. I think it demands a more full, complete ex answer. So
10: Fair enough. Okay. All right.
8: I would
10: So
8: start by saying I don't think my opponent in recent times has become very favorable of a secure border. But for the better part of 2.5 years, she was fairly dismissive of concerns on the southern border and all the tragic human trafficking and drug trafficking that went along with that. So I would make a
10: Okay.
8: distinction there.
10: Well, we'll have to ask her about that. She'll be on the same show. So, do you
8: Right.
10: support a pathway to citizenship, for at least some undocumented immigrants who have established lives in the U.S.? Yes or no?
8: Depends on their background. I think that's
10: Maybe.
8: very much a depends question.
10: Okay. So, should people who are brought to this country as children be allowed to remain here legally? So, basically, I'm asking, do you support DACA?
8: Yeah, I voted for when we had the majority in the Senate, I voted for a bill that supported that.
10: Okay. So you would vote for that again? Because you're talking about
8: Yeah.
10: going to Congress, would you?
8: So again, you're asking me to say how I would vote on a possible bill in Congress. I can't do that. I'd have to see the bill.
10: But
8: But I am
10: theoretically.
8: very sympathetic to people, to young people who came to the U.S. as children and have grown up their entire lives in the U.S.
10: Okay. So should federal immigration agents be required to identify themselves like other law enforcement agencies rather than operate masked and anonymously? So we're just saying the same things that police do. Should they have to do that?
8: I'm sorry, ask that question again, please.
10: Should federal should ICE agents, federal immigration agents, should they have to operate in the same way that police do in terms of identification? No masks, identification. Like, should they have to do that?
8: Two different things. So the mask issue has become very, ideologically and I think that if we're going to talk about masks, we got to talk about other things like should the state allow and encourage state and local law enforcement to work cooperatively and professionally with federal law enforcement. I think very strongly that they should, that would be enormous safety benefit for them and for citizens around the country. In terms of identifying themselves, I think they already have to identify themselves, and they should, in my view, identify themselves.
10: Okay, well, the masks make them anonymous before there's any identification, which is kind of a problem for a lot of people, including those who are being confronted
8: Again,
10: with.
8: you're picking one part of our argument where if you could avoid this entire situation, if we step back and said, if we truly care about, if what we really care about is finding and detaining and deporting folks who are here legally who have committed crimes, then the right answer is to allow federal, state, and local law enforcement to work together in a professional manner. And states like Washington have stood against that on ideological reasons rather than do the right thing, in my view, and try to keep people safe and do the right thing for our citizens in our country.
10: I think we understand that that's the position. So this is a big one. Should the United States continue to offer asylum and refugee protections to people who meet the legal requirements per our international agreements? You know, we have the United Nations High Commission for Refugees. We have agreements. Should we be doing that?
8: I think that's again a very much a depends question. I think right now the State Department is reviewing that exact thing to try to figure out when we should do it because what we have seen in some cases it's certainly justified and makes sense. In other cases, that asylum has gone on for years or decades and it no longer makes sense. So I think you can't just silo this into a yes or no answer. This is a question that has to, it depends on the country, the individual, and the circumstances involved.
10: Okay. We've cut off most of it, but go ahead, Mark.
9: Yeah, we're at our time limit that Senator Braun had agreed to. So, we've got another couple of questions, but if you need to cut off here, Senator Braun, we can do that.
8: I have 5 more minutes.
10: Yay.
9: Okay. So my question would be about reproductive rights. And basically, in general, do you believe it's appropriate for the government to restrict healthcare rights for private citizens?
8: So if you're talking about abortion, I think that that is a it was properly decided by the state's U.S. Supreme Court that it's a state's issue. In Washington State, the voters made this decision in 1970 with an initiative. They changed it slightly, I think, in 1991. And even if I don't agree with the policy, I support the will of the voters in this case. So I'm pro-mother, I'm pro-baby. I want to make sure that women in that position where they may be considering abortion have good access to health care and other economic benefits that allow them to make a good decision. But right now, in our state, access to abortion is legal based on a vote of the people.
10: Okay, I guess I'll ask the next question. So you've voted against some things, and that's like protecting access to mifepristone, which has to do with abortion, right? The medication. It's not just used for abortion, it's also used for miscarriage. And that's pretty important. And then also eliminating the cost sharing for abortion care and requiring insurance plans to cover birth control. For the birth control one is the one I'm actually most interested in, without co-pays or deductibles. Like, and I think that's an accurate assessment of your record in the legislature. I mean, there's probably more. But can I ask you just a couple of questions? This is going to be yes, no, and you can expound if you want. It's up to you. But do you support a federal abortion ban?
8: I do not.
10: Okay.
8: As I said earlier, this is a states' rights issue.
10: Okay. So would you vote for federal protections for access to abortion medication?
8: A
10: Federal
8: complicated
10: protection for.
8: question, one that require. I mean, this is one where I think, folks want to make this a yes or no answer, and I think there's important issues that have to do with making sure that women have access to medical advice, just like other drugs, if they're going to administer that, that independently. So I think this has gotten rolled up into the whole FDA approval process that was kind of abbreviated, and then a number of different lawsuits. I just think that if you're going to be clear-eyed about this, you want to treat access to this medication just like access to other medications, and making sure we are taking a good, a thoughtful review of it and its access, just like everything else. And where that leads should depend on science and the best healthcare, not on political opinions.
10: Okay, so would you support federal protections for contraception? This is a really big one. Again, I'm coming back to birth control, and there are people who are trying to determine what birth control people can use and not.
8: I fully support access to contraception.
10: Okay, so federal protections potentially?
8: You're asking again about a bill I haven't seen or don't know about, but I told you where I stand. I support access to conception.
10: All right, so would you
8: you send me the bill and I'll read it and tell you what I think. But in philosophically, I support access to contraception.
10: Okay. I guess if I ask you this question, you're probably going to tell me that it depends on the bill. But would you vote for federal legislation restoring the abortion protections that existed under Roe v. Wade, which were viability? Like, that was really the dividing
8: so
10: line.
8: That those are everything that existed in Roe v. Wade is current state law in the state of Washington, passed by the voters. I've told you I support the will of the voters.
10: Okay. All right. Well, you'd be going to Congress, but here's what we're going to do. We're going to wrap up because I know you
8: don't. I want to be clear. I believe that I was also clear. This is a states' rights issue, and this our state, our voters in our state have spoken. I don't think this is a place where the federal government should weigh in.
10: Okay. So what do you, this is our wrap up because we know you have things to do. So what do you say to those voters who did not vote for you in the primary? Why should they vote for you, and how can they learn more? So be sure to tie in how they can reach you.
8: Great. Thank you. So I think the difference between my opponent is it's because sometimes we're talking about the same issues. The difference is I have a record of working on the big issues, whether it's affordability or public safety or education, and taking on the big issues, the hard issues that will really make a difference long term in people's lives. And my opponent, she wants to work on things on the margin to make little or no difference and claim success. I just don't view it that way. So I think I'm going to run on my record, a record that is committed. You know, agree with me or don't agree with me. What you do know is I'll be direct, I'll be honest, and I will work on the things that really matter in your lives, and I will listen. So I think that is our platform. You can learn more about it at votebraun.com, VOTEBRAUN.com, or you can reach out to me directly. I'm happy to talk to you directly, and I talk to lots of voters every day about these very things.
10: Okay, well, if you're willing, maybe we'll have you come back to talk about some of those issues in more depth. But we appreciate
8: right.
10: you meeting with us. Thank you.
8: Likewise,
9: thank
8: thanks
9: you.
8: For doing this. I appreciate the work you're doing, even if we don't always agree. I still appreciate what you're doing.
10: Yeah.
8: All right.
10: Take care. Bye.
8: Bye.
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0: Well, we just talked with a couple of really interesting guests. What do you have to say, Mark? What do you think?
3: Well, it is quite interesting to hear the different perspectives, hearing people try to figure out what some of the solutions are going to be to these really vexing challenges we face, like healthcare and the cost of healthcare and the fact that so many people can't afford it. And I heard John talk about transparency and some of these other things to try to resolve it. And what I keep coming back to in my mind is that we are not going to resolve that with the obscene profit-taking that we're seeing happening in the healthcare industry. We have somehow got to get control of that because there is no way we can afford this individually or as a country if we don't start controlling some of this excessive profit-taking.
0: Well, that's something that a lot of people will say. For example, I think that Senator Braun mentioned giving funds to subsidies to insurance companies and how that's not right. But the fact is, when that was happening insurance was more affordable for people like me. I don't make $200,000 or $300,000 a year. So I wanted to bring that up. And I also want to reinforce something about subsidies. And this is something I've thought a lot about. There are a lot of people who say, well, why should I pay subsidies for you? Well, here's the fact of the matter. When an employer pays for health care for their employees, it is a tax deduction. That is a subsidy. When an employee receives health care, it is not counted as part of their pay. That is a subsidy. So we're all paying subsidies for one another. At least that's how I see it.
3: Yes, and I wouldn't disagree with the idea of subsidies from the standpoint that healthcare should be something that we value as a nation and make sure that everybody has available to them. It's one of the ways we keep our nation working and we keep our nation prospering. What I would say is that when we have so much money that is being drawn up by so few people, with the excessive profit-taking that we have in the system, that even if we're going to do subsidies, say, through Medicare or Medicaid, it's going to be difficult for us to afford that collectively. We're just too much money is going to too few people, and that it creates this whole problem of income and wealth disparity that is a real bane of any healthy nation.
0: Well, it seems to me that the crux of that problem is that we have actually allowed healthcare to become a capitalist endeavor, something that we sell for profit. And, you know, I understand doctors need to make money, nurses need to make money. Everybody deserves to have a decent living, and people who go to school for, 10 years deserve an even better living. But at the same time, when you have a for-profit industry that relates to whether people live or die, there's something wrong with that in my mind in a democracy.
3: Yes, and this seems prototypical of a capitalist system that has been corrupted for the benefit of the few. When you have things like Citizens United, where we've legalized corporations acting as citizens and having rights and being able to contribute excessive amounts of money to influence political outcomes, that becomes problematic. It means that your and my vote and our average citizen's vote do not count near as much as the corporation's vote. And so we do get a system that's heavily skewed toward those with tremendous amounts of money. And that's really what we're seeing. And the healthcare industry is kind of a prototypical, if you will, canary in the coal mine of what we're dealing with as a nation.
0: Boy, isn't that the truth. I think that's a really interesting and astute observation. If you just think about how that plays out in other realms, I thought it was interesting to hear what Randy Knott had to say about that, identifying really basic things like hedge fund managers sponsoring initiatives and essentially trying to buy changes in legislation. And this isn't just in one the initiatives here in Washington state. It's actually all across the country. And it's not just Republicans that do that. Although right now we're really feeling an assault here in Washington state on some of the state laws that are, I think, pretty well considered legislators have put together.
3: It does seem like the oligarchic community, and not all billionaires are bad people, but there are enough that really will try to use their wealth to control, that we end up in a situation where they've looked at and said the Republican Party is going to be easier to hijack than the Democratic Party just because they have a more collective focus, if you will. And they are also smaller states in the way that our House and our Senate are set up, where smaller states in the Senate have the same rights as larger states. It becomes where they used a very targeted approach to essentially take over the Republican Party. And that's really what we're seeing right now. I've voted Republican as much in my life as I've voted Democrat. What we're seeing today in this administration and in this Republican Party is not the Republican Party of Reagan and of, former history.
0: Well, I agree. It's not the mainstream Republican Party. I think of the Republican Party in terms of the sort of Mark Hatfield Republicans who a lot of Republicans, as I was growing up, were more socially liberal, but also fiscally conservative. I mean, that's the line, right? Mm-hmm. And the other line is family values. And we're not seeing any of that right now. So I agree with you. When it comes to democracy, we're really kind of up for sale at this point. That's what it sounds like.
3: Yes, yes. One other item, we've got just a few minutes or just a few seconds here. We'd talk just briefly about what's going on with immigration and the whole immigration control. And this is one of the talking points that we do hear on the right that sounds good. I mean, we all want the illegal alien criminals taken off the streets and removed and et cetera. So that's not something we're in a disagreement with, but what we are in disagreement with is the idea that you can look at somebody and identify that they're one of these illegal alien criminals, or that you can look at anybody and identify that they're, a bad person. So that is something that for me is really problematic with ICE.
0: Yeah, well, profiling has actually been allowed under the Supreme Court, and that's pretty amazing to me. I think the main point I'd like to get across, and we've got to wrap it up here, is that when we had the election in 2024, there was a lot of discussion of mass deportation. And I have said all along, you cannot have mass deportation without abuses of that system, because we don't have that many criminals,

0: Marriott on the Vancouver waterfront, playing a little music with my brother Roy Perez, doing some of my originals, doing some of our covers, some brand new songs that aren't even recorded yet. So I think KRXW is a great add to our community. I'm glad to be part of it, and I support it all the time.
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1: Donald Trump's DOJ floods the polls with its own monitors. Bessent rages at Treasury. Trump advisors cash Balkan checks. Democrats lead forecasts. Protesters unionize. And a naked golden Trump invades Europe. Good morning. This is the Commonwealth Report. News for the public, not the powerful. You can follow us at commonwealthreport.news. Is Trump's Justice Department flooding the polls while locking out the world's election watchdogs? Trump's Justice Department is getting ready to send about 1,000 of its own monitors into polling places this November. In 2024, it covered just 86 jurisdictions. At the same time, the administration won't invite observers from the Organization for Security and Cooperation in Europe. That's the first time they've been shut out of our elections since they started watching in 2002. Just 2 years ago, Washington was scolding Russia for stonewalling those same observers. Civil rights chief Harmy Dillon says her monitors will go wherever she thinks there's voter fraud. Even Wyoming's Republican governor complained about aggressive federal monitors during the primaries. Then on Monday, former Trump official Ed Martin said convicted election denier Tina Peters was in the Oval Office, where they were, quote, talking about the plans. When a government throws out the neutral referees and sends in its own, that's not election security. That's intimidation. Trump laughs as Bessent's rage drives Treasury's top officials out the door. And look who's minding the nation's money. More than 30 current and former officials told the Wall Street Journal that Treasury Secretary Scott Bessent screams and curses at aides at every level. In January, he reportedly tore into his top terrorism finance official, John Hurley, loud enough for the whole hallway to hear. Hurley left, and his job went to a former employee of Bessent's investment firm. Bessent allegedly hurled a briefing binder into a wall, which he denies. He had to be pulled apart from Elon Musk and allegedly threatened housing chief Bill Pulte. By the end of August, 7 Senate-confirmed officials had quit. The last 4 administrations each lost 2 at most. Trump's reaction? I created a monster, he joked. Trump only hires the best tyrants, and working people pay when competent public servants run for the exits. Why were Trump's top political advisors cashing checks from Putin's friend in the Balkans? The tyrant problem doesn't stop at the water's edge. The New York Times reports that while Trump was out campaigning last week, James Blair and Chris LaCivita, who runs his super PAC, spent days in Republika Srpska, the Serb half of Bosnia. The Times said they were helping a pro-Russian government, quote, look to tighten its grip on power, end quote, before Sunday's election. Each was paid hundreds of thousands of dollars through a Washington law firm. Strongman Milorad Dodik's party won, and he thanked Vladimir Putin in his victory speech. Dodik was convicted and barred from office for defying the envoy who enforces Bosnia's peace accords. His government has paid Trump-connected lobbyists more than $4 million.

0: $1 billion, and Trump lifted the sanctions on him. American influence is for sale, and Putin's friends are buying. Could Democrats really take both the House and Senate in 27 days? Here at home, the voters may be about to send a bill of their own. The nonpartisan forecasters at Vote Hub now give Democrats a 61% chance of controlling the Senate and an 86% chance of winning the House. It's a big swing. Earlier this year, the same model had Republicans favored to hold the Senate. And it comes after Republicans redrew congressional districts to make the House redder. Vote Hub's verdict was that, quote, Democrats are still favored. But a forecast isn't a result. A 61% chance means Republicans keep the Senate roughly 4 times out of 10. It also explains why this White House is so interested in who's watching the polls. Election day is Tuesday, November 3rd, so check your registration today and bring a neighbor with you. Forecasts don't vote. You do. Can protesters branded as terrorists beat Trump by forming a union? Some of the people Trump is targeting aren't waiting for November. The Guardian reports activists have launched the NSPM7 Defendants Union, named for Trump's 2025 memo that lumps his opponents together as Antifa and tells federal agents to investigate and prosecute them. The union plans legal clinics, media training, and shared defense strategy. A Texas jury has already convicted 9 protesters, and 15 more people were indicted in Minneapolis. Dario Sanchez, a 33-year-old Texas middle school teacher, faces state charges tied to a protest he didn't even intend attend. He's been arrested 3 times, most recently after searching online for how to replace a Game Boy battery. Police claimed he was researching explosives. Quote, as long as you disagree with the government, you're a target, he says. Prosecutors want every defendant alone and afraid. A union says nobody stands alone. A crazy alert, a naked golden Trump statue storms the European Parliament. And finally, Europe has the gift for the man who gold plates everything. Lawmakers in Strasbourg, France are walking past an 8-foot statue of Donald Trump, stark naked, coated in 23-karat gold, clutching a golf club and riding on the shoulders of a much smaller man.
1: Here's your story.
0: It's called the Orange Gold Plate by Danish artist Jens Galschot, and it sits in one of the parliament's busiest corridors through Thursday. Then it heads to the UN Climate Summit in Turkey. Danish lawmaker Per Clausen invited it and said anyone too thin-skinned to handle it has, quote, no business on the world stage. So far, Trump hasn't said a word. The emperor has no clothes, and now a whole continent can see it. And that's the way it is today, Wednesday, October 7th, 2026. I'm Tom Hartmann.

0: This is the Tom Hartman Program.
1: Hey, top of the, what is it, Wednesday already? Holy cow, the week is flying by. Democrats can put the entire Republican Party on trial with one word: corruption. We'll get to that in just a moment. Also, Trump is ramping up investigations into voter registration groups. Seriously, League of Women Voters, look out. You know, are you the next terrorists? And why are armed guards going to swarm postal service offices just before the midterms? What's going on? And why are we hiring a company from Spain with civil rights violations all around the world as the armed guards? It's getting weird. In the second hour of our program, an Army study showed that the shock gloves that ICE just ordered 6,000 pairs of caused intense pain and terrified people. I guess that's the point, but these are apparently, well, pretty grim stuff here. Also, California is going to actively monitor possible threats. After Trump said that Iran could take out L.A. and San Diego, the governor is pretty flipped out about this. I'll get into this. And could Judge Jeanine Pirro go to prison the way John Mitchell did? I realize John Mitchell was the attorney general. She's just a federal prosecutor. But hey, in the third hour of our program, our one guest today, Alex Lawson, is going to drop by. People are sick of a broken health care system and the Kaiser Family Foundation, they call it KFF now, has done a new poll that's pretty amazing. Two-thirds of Americans want Medicare for all. Also, ICE left a crying 9-year-old boy alone at a bus stop after detaining his mother. Is this who we are now? And a wisdom school alert. What if some of our depression, I mean, not like economic depression, but actual emotional depression, is caused by the grocery store, is caused by what we're, not the prices, but by what we're eating. So we'll get into all those things today. I want to start out with how the Democrats can take down the Republicans. And it's pretty straightforward. And that's with corruption. You know, using the word corruption. In a nationwide poll conducted 2 weeks ago and reported on by Axios, the majority of all registered voters surveyed said the number one word to describe Donald Trump is corrupt. And this is an incredible opportunity for Democrats. I mean, just, you know, look at how this has played out around the world. Right? Peter Magyar is now the president or prime minister, I guess it is, of Hungary, because he went after Viktor Orban's corruption. He called it the state capture system. Orban had billionaires buying up the media, and then the media sang Orban's praise. I mean, it's what's going on right now, right? Orban's son-in-law pulled a Jared and became the second or third richest man in the entire country, you know, from government deals and his billionaire cronies, of course, buying up the media. Magyar said that's corrupt, and he won the election against a guy that nobody thought could be beat. So every level, at virtually every level, ever since the Reagan Revolution, we have seen Republican corruption on display. I mean, the greed is good was the mantra of the Reagan years, right, of the 1980s, and of the Republican Party. And it still is the mantra of the Republican Party, that greed drives capitalism, capitalism makes things wonderful, end of discussion. You don't need to regulate capitalism. The billionaires will run the country better than the politicians. Leave it to the billionaires. And their think tanks, you know, Heritage and Cato and ALEC and all these other things. They gave us massive tax cuts and loopholes for billionaires and big corporations. Reagan suspended enforcement of the antitrust laws. 5 on-the-take Republicans on the Supreme Court rule that corporations are persons and money is the same thing as free speech. These are all examples of Republican corruption that Democrats could and should be running against. Virtually every federal regulatory agency right now is being run by former industry insiders, except for education, which is being run by a wrestling person whose job is to take apart the education department. It's kind of same effect. Corrupt. Members of Congress and the corrupt Trump regime are engaging in insider trading. Trump made more trades last year than all the members of Congress combined. Just Trump. Excuse me, last quarter. The military-industrial complex has essentially taken over Pentagon procurement. And now we just learned today contracts worth $6 billion have been picked up by defense contractors invested in or putting on the board of, Uday and Kuse, right, Don Jr. and Eric. And anti-labor Labor Department. We have an anti-labor department. We have an anti-education department. We have an anti-civil rights enforcement agency. We have an anti-environmental protection agency. This is all corruption. It's all because of money. Trump's mysterious pardons always seem to go to people who just happen to give him millions of dollars. They gutted the Internal Revenue Service so they can no longer audit billionaires. They've sabotaged and privatized public institutions like the post office, public schools, and prisons. The explosion of dark money after Citizens United, we don't even know who's buying our elections. It's estimated there's going to be at least $3.5 billion spent on just the Senate races this year. The weaponization of the FCC to loosen media ownership rules while threatening outlets that dare criticize Trump or the GOP. Red state-level voter suppression laws. Republican refusal to allow Medicare to negotiate drug prices. The systematic dismantling of campaign finance enforcement, turning the FEC, the Federal Election Commission, into basically, they're deadlocked. They can't do anything. The use of tax havens and trade policy to encourage offshoring American jobs. The Republican normalization of lobbyists literally writing legislation through things like ALEC. The rewriting of environmental and labor rules to favor polluting industries by GOP appointees, who often came from those very industries. The strategic packing of the federal judiciary with hardcore right-wingers. And now Trump's pathetic attempts to bribe voters with his $5,000 bribe, backed up by his $80 and $500 checks going out this week to people on Medicare and the Affordable Care Act. I mean, the party is corrupt. The Republican politicians, by and large, are corrupt. I get it. Tom Tillis is out there yelling about this because he had to resign. He didn't fall in line. But how many times did he take money from lobbyists and then even Republicans get this. Trump ran. Don't forget. I mean, this is probably the most important part of this entire article here. Or meme or whatever you want to call it. Don't forget that Donald Trump ran on ending corruption in 2016. His slogan was drain the swamp over and over and over, and it worked, even though it was an outrageous lie. The Democrats have actually been trying to do something about corruption for years, although I'll be the first to admit we've got way too many corrupt Democrats in the Democratic Party as well. But if the party was to start running on corruption, it would, I think, at the very least, shame some of those Democrats who are just enthusiastically taking money from big corporations. And it works this way everywhere in the world. I mean, in Russia, you had Alexei Navalny. His big thing was he ran an organization, a nonprofit called the Anti-Corruption Foundation, that outed all of Putin's corruption. I was in the Philippines in the 1980s when Cory Aquino became president took down the Marcos regime based on corruption. Jair Bolsonaro originally ran in Brazil on ending corruption. That got him elected the first time. In Delhi, there was an activist, Anna Hazara, who did an anti-corruption campaign that led to the creation of an anti-corruption political party. And, of course, the revolution of dignity in 2014 in Ukraine, when a TV star and comedian, Volodymyr Zelensky, ran against the corruption of the previous regime. And we've done this here. In 1902, Teddy Roosevelt built a foundation of a mass support by casting monopolies as a corrupt alliance. The Watergate scandal, corruption. Donald Trump is corrupt as they get. So if Democrats want to win elections, affordability is great. It's a fine thing to talk about. But corruption is why everything is so unaffordable. The foundation of our problems is not affordability, it's corruption, which is causing a crisis of affordability, among other things. So Democrats need to recalibrate their message, in my humble opinion. What say you? We'll be right back.
0: This is the Tom Hartman Program.
1: Defending America from the weapons of mass deception. I'll be right back with you.

0: and welcome back. Stephen in Phoenix, Arizona. Hey, Stephen, what's on your mind today?
1: Hello, Tom. I hope you can hear me okay.
0: Yeah.
1: I'll try to make this quick. I'm calling in regards to the Senate races in Michigan and Maine in particular, although they could apply to other states. They are very close.
0: Mm-hmm.
1: We've got a good chance of taking those states, but I fear that people are going to let weak candidates or single-issue voters allow the Republicans to go over the line and win. In Maine, it's, you know, we have a weak Democrat, but, I mean, anybody is going to be better than a criminal like Susan Collins. In Michigan, I saw a focus group the other day. It may have been on MSNBC. I don't know. They had a group of African Americans and a group of white American Jews. The African Americans, they both have legitimate reasons for being
0: unhappy. Yeah, I saw that. That was
1: them.
0: Being run by Elise Jordan, who's a former Republican strategist.
1: Right. I don't blame them at all. But the thing is if they're going to let single issues get in the way, we're going to end up with Mike Rogers.
0: I know.
1: And even though I don't live in Michigan, I don't live in Maine, these elections have consequences for me.
0: Mm-hmm.
1: I'll tell you, in 2000, I was no fan of Al Gore, partially because of Tipper. You know, I was no fan of Tipper Gore with the PMRC in the 80s, but that's beside the point. The thing is when you compare Bush and Gore, I mean, there's no contest. The same should be in, you know, as in Maine. The same should be in don't let weak candidates or single, you know, let's get rid of the Republicans, and then we can work on getting better Democrats.
0: Well said, Stephen. Well said. Thank you. That was a great rant. Good. I appreciate the call. Cliff in Santa Clarita, California. Hey, Cliff, what's on your mind today?
2: Hi, Tom.
0: Hey.
2: You know, all these people in the administration that are always getting talked about, you know, the Whiskey Pete and the brainworm heroin guy and Patel, the whole lot of them. Nobody's making the connection how they got in their position. You know, everybody complains about them, but Orange Baby Boy is the one that put them all there. He's the one appointed all them into their spots. So he's ultimately responsible for their poor performance and their horrible, dangerous results. And I just wish that they would make that connection in the news media. You know, they've normalized this psychopath, man, and it's such a tragedy.
0: Yeah. Well, they're starting to peel off. I mean, you know, Tom Tillis, I think, is a warning sign for Trump.
2: Yeah, but he's still supporting the Republican Party on almost every other sentence. Yeah. Anyways, number two, Tom, everything is a distraction. I mean, everything. You know, you mentioned it. I think Lawrence has mentioned it, that he's the only president stupid enough to in 47 years to start this war with Iran.
0: Yeah.
2: And there's no doubt he's very stupid. I mean, that's painfully obvious. He's incompetent. He's inept. He's an imbecile.
0: Oh, but wait a minute. Yesterday he told us he knows more than anybody anywhere in the world about everything.
2: Well,
0: you don't believe that?
2: Anything he says, you know the opposite is true. I mean,
0: I get it.
2: Anyway, yeah. Netanyahu is the reason that the war started, because he's blackmailing Trump because of the Epstein stuff. And
0: yeah, that may well be the case.
2: I figured it was just a relationship with Jared. I'm convinced that's the case.
0: Yeah. God only knows. You know, today is October 7th. It's the anniversary of that horrible massacre that then led to the genocide. So, Cliff, thanks for the call.

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The Commonwealth Report brings you honest, unfiltered reporting. 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Take back your news. You know, we've all gotten so used to living in a country where people are trying to crowdfund, like, cancer research for children. St. Jude's is a wonderful charity, but we're the only developed country in the world that needs, you know, where you have to go to people and beg for money in order to treat children with cancer. Or Shriners, I mean, another great charity, but shouldn't we all be funding children who are born with birth defects and problems like that? We're probably the only country in the world where you can sell your life insurance policy because Social Security doesn't cover your retirement. I mean, it's probably not happening anywhere else in the world. Or reverse mortgage your home because you can't afford it. I mean, this is crazy that we are living in a country where no kid hungry, a charity. You can read all about it. There's a whole op-ed I wrote about this over at HartmanReport.com. It's titled America's Sickest Reality Show, Crowdfunding Cancer Care While Billionaires Hoard Billions. Check it out.

0: Corruption can run, but it can't always hide.
1: 22 minutes past the hour. I think Louise is in her deliverance mode this week. Democracy Forward is a great nonprofit organization that filed a Freedom of Information Act request with the Department of Homeland Security and ICE and Homeland Security investigations. And what they discovered is that this person, Heather Honey, who was a major election denier, in fact, hang on just a second here. I've got back in the 2020 election, she was a private eye, private investigator working on counterfeit goods investigations, really knew nothing about elections. But in a January 6, 2021 speech at the Ellipse in Washington, Trump repeated her false claim that more votes had been cast in Pennsylvania than there were registered voters. She, you know, this is just not true. It's been repeatedly debunked by election officials. Her claims have been amplified through this Election Integrity Network run by Cleta Mitchell. You know, states are disputing this. But anyhow, she has handed off, apparently, now she is a senior advisor to the ICE director and senior counsel to the DHS secretary, the former plumber, Mark Wayne Mullen. And ICE HSI has obtained 48.4 million records from Heather Honey's independent sources of information as a strategic line of effort to pursue voter fraud investigations. Now, why is ICE investigating voter fraud with their electric shock gloves? HSI is also, quote, monitoring primary elections to identify trends, vulnerabilities, or indicators that it claims may impact election integrity, and is coordinated with U.S. Postal Inspection Service on pursuing so-called voter fraud cases. The records produced by HSI, 50.6 million voter roll records from the U.S. Department of Justice. Particularly in Texas, Pennsylvania, California, New Jersey, Minnesota, Michigan, Arizona, Florida, Georgia, and Ohio. They're going after the swing states. And they're going after 150 organizations who are enrolling people to vote, registering people to vote. This is, you know, equally scary. The Trump administration is investigating nonprofits. It says maybe recruiting non-citizens for voter registration. Yeah, the League of Women Voters is now the new terrorist organization. And meanwhile, James Blair and Chris LaCivita, who ran the Trump Operation Big Money midterm ad campaign, traveled to the Republic of Srpska, which is a self-governing entity in Bosnia and Herzegovina. And they're helping out this dictator there who just won an election with their help, and specifically thanked Vladimir Putin for helping him win the election. These guys were paid millions of dollars to travel to another part of the world and help out a local dictator who's a friend of Vladimir Putin's. And you got a few Republicans who are really upset about this, but apparently they did this, you know, on Trump's, I mean, you know, Trump and Putin talk every 2 weeks, so more or less. This one Republican operative told Politico, "We're out here fighting for our lives, and these dudes are in some random, you know, ass-blank country made up of too many consonants and no one has ever heard of, taking hundreds of thousands of dollars while telling us all to chill out because they've got it. It's legitimately shocking." Steve Bannon called these two grifters. So the new leader, Milorad Dodik, who had been taken down last year, banned from office because he was convicted in the Bosnian courts. Trump lifted the sanctions on him and he ran for president. And now he's the new president. And when he won the election, he thanked Putin. And Trump connected lobbyists and operatives, writes Travis Geddes over at Raw Story. Trump connected lobbyists and operatives that collected more than $4 million from the territory's government since early last year, according to Justice Department filings. This is crazy stuff. So what's on your mind? I'll pick up your calls on the other side of the break.
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1: I would add this stuff is all, in my opinion, more evidence of Republican corruption. We'll be right back with your calls.

Donald Trump's DOJ floods the polls with its own monitors. Bessent rages at Treasury. Trump advisors cash Balkan checks. Democrats lead forecasts. Protesters unionize. And a naked golden Trump invades Europe. Good morning. This is the Commonwealth Report. News for the public, not the powerful. You can follow us at commonwealthreport.news. Is Trump's Justice Department flooding the polls while locking out the world's election watchdogs? Trump's Justice Department is getting ready to send about 1,000 of its own monitors into polling places this November. In 2024, it covered just 86 jurisdictions. At the same time, the administration won't invite observers from the Organization for Security and Cooperation in Europe. That's the first time they've been shut out of our elections since they started watching in 2002. Just 2 years ago, Washington was scolding Russia for stonewalling those same observers. Civil rights chief Harmy Dillon says her monitors will go wherever she thinks there's voter fraud. Even Wyoming's Republican governor complained about aggressive federal monitors during the primaries. Then on Monday, former Trump official Ed Martin said convicted election denier Tina Peters was in the Oval Office, where they were, quote, talking about the plans. When a government throws out the neutral referees and sends in its own, that's not election security, that's intimidation. Trump laughs as Bessent's rage drives Treasury's top officials out the door. And look who's minding the nation's money. More than 30 current and former officials told the Wall Street Journal that Treasury Secretary Scott Bessent screams and curses at aides at every level. In January, he reportedly tore into his top terrorism finance official, John Hurley, loud enough for the whole hallway to hear. Hurley left and his job went to a former employee of Bessent's investment firm. Bessent allegedly hurled a briefing binder into a wall, which he denies. He had to be pulled apart from Elon Musk and allegedly threatened Housing Chief Bill Pulte. By the end of August, 7 Senate-confirmed officials had quit. The last 4 administrations each lost 2 at most. Trump's reaction? I created a monster, he joked. Trump only hires the best tyrants, and working people pay when competent public servants run for the exits. Why were Trump's top political advisors cashing checks from Putin's friend in the Balkans? The tyrant problem doesn't stop at the water's edge. The New York Times reports that while Trump was out campaigning last week, James Blair and Chris LaCivita, who runs his super PAC, spent days in Republika Srpska, the Serb half of Bosnia. The Times said they were helping a pro-Russian government, quote, look to tighten its grip on power, end quote, before Sunday's election. Each was paid hundreds of thousands of dollars through a Washington law firm. Strongman Milorad Dodik's party won, and he thanked Vladimir Putin in his victory speech. Dodik was convicted and barred from office for defying the envoy who enforces Bosnia's peace accords. His government has paid Trump-connected lobbyists more than $4 million, and Trump lifted the sanctions on him. American influence is for sale, and Putin's friends are buying. Could Democrats really take both the House and Senate in 27 days? Here at home, the voters may be about to send a bill of their own. The nonpartisan forecasters at Vote Hub now give Democrats a 61% chance of controlling the Senate and an 86% chance of winning the House. It's a big swing. Earlier this year, the same model had Republicans favored to hold the Senate. And it comes after Republicans redrew congressional districts to make the House redder. Vote Hub's verdict was that, quote, Democrats are still favored. But a forecast isn't a result. A 61% chance means Republicans keep the Senate roughly 4 times out of 10. It also explains why this White House is so interested in who's watching the polls. Election day is Tuesday, November 3rd, so check your registration today and bring a neighbor with you. Forecasts don't vote. You do. Can protesters branded as terrorists beat Trump by forming a union? Some of the people Trump is targeting aren't waiting for November. The Guardian reports activists have launched the NSPM7 Defendants Union, named for Trump's 2025 memo that lumps his opponents together as Antifa and tells federal agents to investigate and prosecute them. The union plans legal clinics, media training, and shared defense strategy. A Texas jury has already convicted 9 protesters, and 15 more people were indicted in Minneapolis. Dario Sanchez, a 33-year-old Texas middle school teacher, faces state charges tied to a protest he didn't even attend. He's been arrested 3 times, most recently after searching online for how to replace a Game Boy battery. Police claimed he was researching explosives. Quote, as long as you disagree with the government, you're a target, he says. Prosecutors want every defendant alone and afraid. A union says nobody stands alone.
A crazy alert, a naked golden Trump statue storms the European Parliament. And finally, Europe has the gift for the man who gold plates everything. Lawmakers in Strasbourg, France are walking past an 8-foot statue of Donald Trump, stark naked, coated in 23-karat gold, clutching a golf club and riding on the shoulders of a much smaller man. It's called the Orange Plague by Danish artist Jens Galschiot, and it sits in one of the parliament's busiest corridors through Thursday. Then it heads to the UN Climate Summit in Turkey. Danish lawmaker Per Clausen invited it and said anyone too thin-skinned to handle it has, quote, no business on the world stage. So far, Trump hasn't said a word. The emperor has no clothes, and now a whole continent can see it. And that's the way it is today, Wednesday, October 7th, 2026. I'm Tom Hartmann.

0: 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You know, Richard Nixon and Spiro Agnew both took cash bribes while they were in the White House. Since then, you know, the Supreme Court, or at least five Republicans on the Supreme Court, made it a lot easier for politicians to take bribes with their Citizens United decision, which basically legalized political bribery as long as it's done through campaigns or PACs or super PACs. But for some people, there's just never enough money, right? Donald Trump has been running small-time hustles to make money for decades, selling sneakers, Bibles, steaks, vodka, water. But now he's hit the big time. He's got these fungible tokens, right? Fungible crypto assets, which are basically just digital pictures of Donald Trump that say, fight, fight, fight. And he has turned them into an $8 billion machine. His wife is in on this, too, with his Trump coin. It's a new way that foreign powers and billionaires in the United States can just shovel money into Donald Trump's pocket. There's a whole article about it over at HartmanReport.com titled Presidential Payola, the Evolution of Political Bribery. Check it out. Thirty-five minutes past the hour. What's on your mind today, Joe, in Oklahoma City? Hey, Joe, what's up?
1: Not much. Fantastic information, Tom. You always just, you're such an enlightened person. I did want to say that I really like your adding in the corruption part of this, because you know the right always thinks of themselves as being fighters for justice, because they wanted to get to the bottom of what, you know, Hunter Biden did. And the Trump family makes Hunter Biden look like he took a nickel from somebody, where they're taking millions from the people.
0: Billions.
1: But, you know, yeah, billions, yes. You know, they've been running this little thing because they love their slogans, which has been common sense versus crazy, common sense versus crazy. That was their whole deal. And I think these people, when they're doing their debates on live TV and stuff, need to, because I've heard them say this common sense versus crazy on the debate stage, you know, the right wing. Mm-hmm. And I think they should say, no, this is compassion versus corruption. And I think Democrats sometimes need to kind of get into this slogan war, because for the simple-minded folks, it's as simple as that, the compassion of providing food, the compassion of providing health care, you know, the Jesus stuff versus the corruption, because that's what it really kind of boils down to. I did have one other point, because I like to kind of look at where the money comes from when Trump's playing God, which I always like to remind people, he not only dodged fighting for his country and dodged the military draft, he also dodged his taxes that funded our military. And so he likes to brag about the military. He just gushes about it. He has nothing to do with it. He didn't fight with them, and he didn't help pay for it.
0: And neither of any of his kids.
1: Of course not. But I did want to touch on the $500 they're sending out to ACA recipients. And the crazy part is, it's their own money.
0: That's right. Yeah, these are fees that were paid during the first Trump administration that Trump basically embargoed because he didn't want to spend the money on, I think they called them navigators, people who help people sign up for Affordable Care Act things. He just canceled that program, basically. But we continue to pay for
1: it. Yeah, the real public service announcements regarding the ACA, and again, also the navigators. So he was trying to kill or kind of strangle the Affordable Care Act, and now he's going to give those people their own money back that they paid to make the system better. I mean, he is a vile beast. He is a vile beast.
0: Go ahead.
1: I was only going to close with, you know, your wife has been, her music's really had that banjo vibe in there.
0: Yeah,
1: and that deliverance thing. And it just struck me when I was watching the crowd in Nebraska that went to the Trump rally, and I thought, oh my gosh, it's all coming together. It is deliverance.
0: It is deliverance. There you go. Okay, Joe, thanks a lot for the call. Yeah, good to hear from you.
1: All right, brother.
0: Yeah. Tina in Cottonwood, Arizona. Hey, Tina, what's on your mind today?
2: Well, the first thing, I agree with Joe, Trump is a vile beast.
0: Okay.
2: And today, October 7th, I'd like to remind my fellow Arizonans that early voting begins and the mail-in ballots will be mailed out today.
0: Oh, that's great. In Arizona. Thank you for that.
2: Uh-huh. And there's also a voter hotline, a voter protection hotline. May I give out the number?
0: Sure.
2: It's 866-687-8683. And that's it. That's all.
0: Okay, great. Thank you, Tina. Good call. Appreciate it. Alfredo in Mountain View, California. Hey, Alfredo, what's up?
3: Hey, hi, Tom. You know, Trump ran for president in 2016. Then he ran for president again in 2020 and lost to Joe Biden. And then he ran for a third time, and he's president now. So he's violating the Constitution. He already ran for president more than twice.
0: Am I wrong
3: about it?
0: Yeah, you are. You can run as often as you want. You can't hold the office for more than 2 years and 18 months or something like that. And the 18 months is for, you know, somebody who acquired the office because the previous president died or something like that. But there is a provision in there to allow for somebody to basically run for election when they're already holding the office, not because they want it, and then, you know, have two full terms. But that's it. It's all about holding the office. None of it is about running for the office.
3: Gotcha. One more thing quickly. I find it laughable that all these Republicans at the GOP want to stay away from Trump on this coming midterm elections while they're voting for everything that Trump wants.
0: Oh, yeah.
3: It's just pathetic.
0: I know. It's a cult. It's a cult. It really is. Alfredo,
3: thank you.
0: Well said. Yep. Brian in Albuquerque, New Mexico. Hey, Brian, what's on your mind today?
4: Corruption. And you touched on this Monday with Howard Lutnick getting into a bit of a hot water. I read about that online, and a big part of that story is not just linking him to Epstein, it's about money laundering. And Howard Lutnick was the leader of Cantor Fitzgerald, a huge private investment group
0: all over the world, and
4: they have subsidiaries. And this Englishman that spilled the beans on him was saying how one of their groups was taking illicit Russian money, and which was illegal.
0: Mm-hmm.
4: And that was the big offense, in my opinion.
0: Yeah.
4: And, you know, we need to pound in people's head that Putin is like the godfather that runs all the criminal families around the world. And when the Soviet Union collapsed, literally billions of dollars were stolen and looted from that country. And when criminals steal money elsewhere, the first thing they want to do is put it into the United States because we have strong private property and banking laws and secrecy laws. And one of the easiest ways to launder money is American real estate.
0: Right. We're one of only three OECD countries that allows cash real estate transactions.
4: Right. And that's how Donald Trump went from a six-time bankrupt failure to a multi-billionaire now.
0: Yep.
4: Laundering
0: Russian money. Yep.
4: You know, and we frequently talk about, you know, getting the money out of politics, which is great. But realistically, the only way we're going to do this is to get the average American involved with Congress. The average person has to know who their congressman is and what they're doing and what they're voting for and who their senators are. And that's our whole problem. You know, our corporate media, our political media, and even you spend way too much time talking about the president, even before Trump. Congress is the story. It's one-third of the government. It's been broken for decades. They haven't passed a real budget in decades.
0: Yeah.
4: No, half of America can't even tell you who their congressman is.
0: Excellent
4: that
0: point, Brian.
4: And
0: there's the reason for this, by the way, is a series of corrupt Supreme Court decisions that allow special interest groups and billionaires to buy their own members of Congress. And it's just...
4: And the only way to fix it is with Congress.
0: Yeah.
4: And they're not going to do it unless we average Americans make them.
0: Yeah.
4: Because Congress is on the take.
0: Yeah. No, I get it.
4: Are loaded with criminals.
0: I get it. Well said. Brian, thank you very much. Don in Applegate, California. Hey, Don, what's up?
5: Hey, a lot of things, Tom. I mostly wanted to talk about Prop 40 because I studied it and I still don't really understand it. I mean, they're taking 5% from billionaires and millionaire or rich people, but
0: Just billionaires. Like just 230 billionaires. You've got to have at least $1 billion for them to take 5%.
5: Yeah, well, first of all, 5% is a joke. It should be 95%. And secondly, it seems like the Democrats are putting a lot of money into this vote no on it. So I don't understand. Should we vote no or yes? I really don't get it.
0: I've read the arguments on both sides. The main argument against Prop 40 is that it is temporary and it is specific to health care, and you know, it's not really solving a big long-term problem. It's just, you know, reacting to the big, beautiful bill that's cutting Medicaid, which is Medi-Cal in California, and this is going to fund
5: like
0: that. The argument for it's putting
5: a Band-Aid up.
0: Right, exactly. And that's all true. The argument for it is that even though it is as flawed as you and I just described, Don, that it is an actual tax on wealth. It'll be the first time in the history of America that that voters have passed, have said, we want a tax on wealth. And that will almost certainly spread to other states and eventually to the federal government. And so, you know, it's like an investment in a viral idea, essentially. And that's why if I lived in California, I would enthusiastically vote yes on Prop 40 and no on 41 and 42, which negate 40. But that's just me. So, Don, thanks a lot.
5: That's what I think, too.
0: Go ahead.
5: I just think it's something's better than nothing.
0: Exactly. That's so well said, Don. Thank you very much for the call. We'll be right back.
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0: Defending America from the weapons of mass deception. I'll be right back with you.

0: And welcome back, Michael in Gig Harbor, Washington. Hey, Michael, what's on your mind today?
1: Well, good morning, Tom. You got there before I thought you would. I'm calling. I've been trying to get to you for about 6 months with this idea.
0: Mm-hmm.
1: I think it's time for us to stop talking about what a criminal Donald Trump is, because if anybody doesn't know it by now, it's not going to matter. What we need to start talking about, and this is what I'm going to do. I'm not necessarily saying everybody needs to, but I think they might want to. I think we need to do this. We need to start talking about electing Gavin Newsom for president of the United States for two reasons. One, because he's a showman. He understands that. He's got a lot of experience running the third biggest economy in the world. And he's there in the, I guess that's the world.
0: I think it's fifth in the world, but yeah, go ahead.
1: Okay, and he's a big fan of Robert Kennedy Sr., who is my political idol and who should have been president.
0: Yep.
1: And then along with that, what we need to do, what the Dems in Congress need to start doing, is we need to come up with something like some kind of a hip showbizy kind of title. I'm talking about show business because we've been living with show business for 20 years here, and what we need to do now, there are a lot of people that don't know the difference. So we need somebody to come in that's going to be a Robert Kennedy Sr. and going to be a Franklin Delano Roosevelt, who's going to be able to talk to the people and perform for the people and then still get things done. We need to have a something like 100 points of light. I think that was actually George Bush Sr.'s term, but something
0: light,
1: like
0: a million
1: that.
0: Points of light or something like that. Yeah, I remember. Yeah. It. Michael, I'm more than willing to have Gavin Newsom convince me that I should vote for him for president. For me right now, it's wide open. I think there's some very, very good candidates out there. My sort of favorite is J.B. Pritzker. I'll just, say that right up front. But, he may have some baggage that I'm unfamiliar with.
1: I think Pritzker's a really bright guy, and I think he'd probably make a good president.
0: Yeah.
1: But I don't think he's the right one for now.
0: Yeah.
1: Going in after Trump, we need to have somebody who's flashy. We need to have somebody who's going to come on like a hero and start.
0: Another John Kennedy, in other words.
1: Yeah.
0: Somebody who's got the star power. Who can command the stage, as it were. I totally get that. And J.B. Pritzker comes across a little bit more like a kind of a wonky guy, but. And then you've got the governor of Kentucky or Tennessee? Yeah, Kentucky.
1: Kentucky, I think you're talking about.
0: Bashir, who is, basically promoting his Christianity. Something that is solid. You've got Josh Shapiro in Pennsylvania. I mean, there's just a bunch of potential candidates out there, and I think a real horse maybe the Mamdani, the mayor of New York. Who knows?
1: Yeah.
0: I mean,
1: there's a lot of good ones. The one thing I want to slip in here before that is that 100 points of light thing is I want Congress to start talking about that now, about what they're going to do when they get Trump out of there.
0: Yeah. Well, they are. People are starting to report on it. But most of it is investigations. I agree with you. We need a positive agenda. Thank you, Michael. Hey, thanks so much for sharing our program and for reaching out to our stations and sponsors and letting them know that you're listening. It really means a lot to us. So what do we call the really, really mind-bogglingly rich? At the founding of the Republic, they were referred to as speculators or moneyed interest or aristocrats. In the years leading up to the Civil War, we called them the cotton lords and the plantation aristocracy. In the late 19th century, they were the robber barons. In the 1930s, FDR called them the economic royalists. But since the Reagan Revolution, we've just called them billionaires. And now, some of them want to call themselves tech bros, like
2: That's kind of a good thing, you know, like tech is positive and bros, you know, like Mark Zuckerberg saying we need more masculine energy in American business culture. So we need a new phrase. I would like to suggest the morbidly rich. Morbidly suggests unhealthy. And the vast riches that some of these people have is unhealthy to our democracy, particularly since five Republicans on the Supreme Court said that morbidly rich people can buy politicians. And it's unhealthy for them, too. So morbidly rich. There's an op-ed over at HartmanReport.com all about it. Check it out. 9 minutes before the hour, picking up your calls here, Mike in Fort Collins, Colorado. Hey, Mike, what's up?
3: Well, I have some. I have a question and some observations. How long do you think it's going to take us to get rid of Trump, Alito, and Thomas? And turn our attention to the rest of the Republicans in Washington. As far as rebuilding the government, I'm 77 and I don't see it happening in my lifetime. And it's probably nearly impossible to get our allies to embrace us again. I'm sorry, you were saying something?
2: No, I was going to jump in, but I wanted to let you finish your thought. I thought you would finish.
3: Okay.
2: I think that, you know, obviously we have to.
3: Something else to say.
2: Yeah. Obviously, it's going to be a little more than 2 years before Trump is out of office. You know, we can do some stuff, but we can't do the big stuff until Trump is gone. And he still can do and will do an enormous amount of damage to this country. And he will continue to try to turn America over to Putin and turn America into Russia and you know, suck up right to Putin's friends and allies. And all. I mean, the damage he has already done is mind-boggling. The damage, as Tom told us this morning, he was trashing Project 2025, which just blew my mind. But anyhow, my sense of it, Mike, is that 2029, 2030 are going to be the pivot years. That's going to be our 1933-34, the first 2 years of the FDR administration, in my humble opinion. I hope we both make it, Mike. We're old guys, but we'll be around, I think.
3: Well, I do too. I'm a native Kansan. And I just don't, you know, I learned something last fall. If you get, like, car trouble in western Kansas, that's the Lord's Day. You can't even rent a car on Sunday.
2: Wow.
3: Yes. And
2: Is it Kansas where the independent pastor who has the largest mega church in the state, Methodist Church, is running? Yeah. Well, that's interesting.
3: Yeah. Yeah, and the other guy is this doctor that's doing
2: that's
3: all
2: right.
3: of his patients
2: yeah.
3: for
2: yeah,
3: payment.
2: Marshall, Senator Marshall, yeah.
3: Right.
2: Yeah, threw his patients in jail, his the women who he helped give birth, you know, threw them in jail for not paying their bills. No, excellent point. Mike, I got to move along, but thank you for the call. Well said. Susan in Flagstaff, Arizona. Hey, Susan, what's up?
4: Hi, Tom. Thanks for taking my call.
2: My pleasure.
4: I love the corruption word. In fact, I've been using it when I make phone calls. But I have one that's more long-term, because once we take down the Trump administration, it's going to look like corruption is going away. Privatization, because privatization cost us more than socialism.
2: That's a great point, Susan, and I would argue that privatization is another aspect of Republican corruption.
4: Yeah, that's true, right.
2: Yeah.
4: I need to part of it.
2: Yeah, in fact, I think during the break I'm going to go in and edit my op-ed to add that kind of addendum toward the end that, you know, Democrats don't just need to run on corruption. They need to point out that all these other things, privatization, affordability, deregulation, all of those things actually come out of corruption. Corruption is the foundation that it's all built on. Excellent point. Susan, thank you very much. Yeah, well
4: said.
2: You're
4: welcome.
2: Thank
4: you.
2: Michelle in Kansas City, Missouri. Hey, Michelle, what's up?
5: Hey, Tom. I'm in the Ozarks. Lovely. But I was just going to say, I drive from Kansas City down to my lake house, and the minute I cross the county line between Jackson and Johnson County, that's when all the Amendment 3, Support Amendment 3. And Amendment 3, they're as they're marketing it on the TV, the commercials, is to stop trans kids from going to school and having their genitalia something, which doesn't happen.
2: Right.
5: But it's really about abortion. But they're not, the commercials are not marketing it like that.
2: Oh, interesting.
5: And I said, the minute I cross the county line, all these signs. And so then I have my neighbor come up down here, and he's like, well, and, Tom, if I hear this phrase one more time, I'm going to have to go outside and scream. I go, well, why would you vote for girls and boys and girls sports? I don't care about sports. I care about education. If this is what you care about, your priorities are kind of screwed up.
2: Well, also,
5: I don't care if anybody's playing a ball game.
2: Right. Yeah. Good point. And I think the Democrats' position on this, certainly Gavin Newsom reflects this, I think, has gotten more nuanced, where they're saying if it doesn't matter, then trans kids in sports is not a problem. If it does matter, if it's like, a boxing match or something, or whatever, then...
5: This is what keeps people up at night.
2: I know, it's crazy. And we're talking about maybe a dozen people in the entire United States, by the way.
5: Exactly.
2: So, Michelle,
5: crazy.
2: There you go. Michelle, I got to run, but thank you. Thank you very much. We'll be back on the other side of the break. An Army study showing that these shock gloves are wild dangerous.
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7: Years ago, when I announced that I was leaving my job as editor of the Texas Observer to run for political office, I had to admit that going into politics is the only downward career move one can take from journalism. But being both a journalist and a politician does hone one's ability to detect the smell.

corporate fraud that comes from inside this government fortress. In the name of defending freedom, Trump's palace guards are banning media outlets that displease His Royal Highness. Also, Pretty Boy Pete, Trump's made-for-TV Pentagon honcho, has even decreed that reporters must be tightly monitored by military escorts while doing interviews, reviewing documents, and otherwise exercising the essential constitutional rights of our nation's free press. The good news is that rather than kowtowing to the autocrats, dozens of media organizations have told Pete to stuff it, choosing to do old-school outsider digging into this insider war machine. This is Jim Hightower saying, meanwhile, the Project 2025 authoritarians hail their clampdown on free press rights by touting their, quote, fresh relationship with what they call their new Pentagon press corps. Right, it's their partisan press corps, not ours.

0: The Portland Fire's first season back in the WNBA has come to an end. When we last checked in, Portland was 10-14, still hanging around for the playoff picture and trying to turn a promising expansion season into something more. Since then, a lot has changed. The Fire stayed in the postseason race deep into August, but on August 25th, the chase officially ended. Portland lost 96-78 on the road against the Dallas Wings, eliminating the Fire from playoff contention. There were changes away from the standings, too. Megan Gustafson became Megan DeLeo after getting married during the season. And on August 30th, Sarah Ashley Barker returned to Portland after surgery to repair the torn ACL that ended her season earlier in the summer. She wasn't ready to return to the court, but KXRW and X-Ray were there as Barker rejoined her teammates on the sideline. Then came another pause. The WNBA stepped away for more than 2 weeks for the FIBA Women's Basketball World Cup. When Portland returned on September 17th, what remained was a sprint to the finish, 4 games in 6 days. And the Fire would have to navigate it all with several key players being unavailable or working their way back into the lineup. That final stretch began with a fight. Playing shorthanded against Phoenix, Portland led 82-79 with just over 4 minutes remaining before the Mercury eventually escaped with a 94-91 win. Then came losses to Golden State and Los Angeles, and one final night, September 22nd, back home at the Moda Center. Golden State on the other side, and the final game of Portland's first season back in the WNBA. It could have hardly started worse as the Valkyries scored the first 17 points of the game, but Portland answered. A 17-point deficit became 10, then 5, and late in the second quarter, the Fire took their first lead. The game stayed close the rest of the night, and after regulation ended tied, Portland had one more response left to finish the season. The Fire outscored Golden State 13-5 in overtime and closed their inaugural season with a 90-82 comeback win. The victory gave Portland a final record of 17-27, and maybe that final game told the story of this team better than anything else could, because resilience showed up throughout the season. Back in May, Portland entered the fourth quarter against New York trailing by 8, then outscored the Liberty 32-17 to win. In September, with much of the roster depleted, they pushed Phoenix to the final possessions, and in their final game, they fell behind 17-0 and won anyway. They weren't always consistent, they weren't always healthy, but they were always difficult to put away. And if one player came to embody the connection between this new team and Portland, it was Sarah Ashley Barker. The SAB chants became a familiar sound inside the Moda Center. Barker arrived after playing a limited role in Los Angeles and quickly became one of the faces of the Fire before her knee injury ended her season. Then there was Alex Sarama. Portland handed an expansion franchise to a first-time WNBA head coach with a very different way of teaching the game. Sarama called it the constraints-led approach, putting players into game-like situations that force them to read, react, and solve problems rather than simply memorize actions. By the end of year one, Sarama acknowledged the system was still developing.
1: A lot of the things we did were very new to all the players, like playing with a very high volume of pick and roll. I think there's a lot of subtleties and nuances to that which aren't easy to pick up.
0: But the impact of the Fire's first season also stretched beyond basketball. Toward the end of the season, as Barker made her way back into the Moda Center during her recovery, she did

0: Wearing the jersey of Portland Thorns midfielder Jaden Perry. The Fire and Thorns share a training facility, giving athletes from both teams a chance to cross paths regularly. We asked Perry of the Thorns what it was like seeing Barker represent her.
1: Sarah, Ashley, and I have gotten close, just with the facility. But yes, I did know she wore my jersey. I gave it to her. But I'm wishing her a speedy recovery. She's awesome.
0: And that relationship says something larger about what this season has represented. 24 years after the Fire disappeared, professional women's basketball returned to a city where women's sports already had deep roots. The Thorns have built one of the strongest fan cultures in women's soccer. Now the Fire were filling the Moda Center, creating new stars, and giving Portland another women's team to rally around. And those teams weren't existing in separate worlds. Their players trained together, supported one another, and wore one another's jerseys. The Fire didn't make the playoffs in year one, but they built an identity, found players Portland connected with, and added another chapter to the city's growing women's sports community. The Fire are back, and Portland has already shown what having them here can mean. For KXRW and X-Ray FM, I'm Michael Sarno.
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3: Says nobody stands alone. A crazy alert. A naked golden Trump statue storms the European Parliament. And finally, Europe has the gift for the man who gold plates everything. Lawmakers in Strasbourg, France, are walking past an 8-foot statue of Donald Trump, stark naked, coated in 23-karat gold, clutching a golf club and riding on the shoulders of a much smaller man. It's called the Orange Plague by Danish artist Jens Galschot, and it sits in one of the parliament's busiest corridors through Thursday. Then it heads to the UN Climate Summit in Turkey. Danish lawmaker Per Clausen invited it and said anyone too thin-skinned to handle it has, quote, no business on the world stage. So far, Trump hasn't said a word. The emperor has no clothes, and now a whole continent can see it. And that's the way it is today, Wednesday, October 7th, 2026. I'm Tom Hartman.

0: This is the Tom Hartman Program.
1: Hey, welcome to the second hour of our program. Just some wild stuff in the news here. To fears swirl as armed guards swarm post offices weeks before the midterms. This is totally bizarre. The Trump toady who's running our post office has hired nearly 1,000 armed security officers. They're called ASOs, armed security officers, to be deployed in at least 55 U.S. Postal Service facilities, the vast majority of them in communities that have large black populations, through a private contractor, a multinational security firm, Prosegur, which has a history of alleged human rights abuses and price fixing, according to a recent Raw Story investigation. I'm reading from a piece by Alexandria Jacobson here on rawstory.com. And she just lays it out. Founded in Spain 50 years ago, she writes, Prosegur has expanded to multiple regions, from Africa to Australia to Central America, South America, and Asia. The company's been accused of violations of human rights and labor codes, threats to union workers, and unsafe working conditions, particularly in Latin American countries. Now, the pushback from this is coming, you know, the Postal Service has its own police department, and they are unionized. And they are furious about this because they see this as an attempt to break their union, to go around the union, and perhaps to mess with the election. Again, this piece from Raw Story, the union for the PPOs has been, this is the postal police officers, has been embroiled in a six-year battle with the Postal Service. This would go back to Louis DeJoy days, right? After the agency effectively benched its own officers from patrolling the streets where crime against letter carriers was spiking. President of the Postal Officers Association, former president, excuse me, Bjork, B-J-O-R-K, he says, my biggest concern with these armed contractors is the election. The timing is just really suspicious to me. Without being too political, Trump always seems to have a second or third avenue in everything he does. And he adds, it's hard to manipulate your own police force to do your bidding. You know, think about that for a minute. Whereas with a contractor, he says, you just disavow any knowledge of it, but you still have them do it. He goes on to say, how do we know they're not going to have armored trucks pull up, load up all the ballots in armored trucks while the armed security officers stand there and make sure nobody interferes? Now, that was actually a quote from McKean. Who is McKean? Claire McKean, postal contractor and investigative researcher, who says that she was alarmed when she started seeing armed security guards. Something stinky or hinky or whatever is going on with the post office right now. And, you know, I mentioned this yesterday, or maybe perhaps it was Monday, and we had multiple callers. This was the story out of Astoria, Oregon, a little town of 9,000 people over on the seacoast, where this woman has been mailing herself postcards every week. She's mailed herself 5 postcards, and only 2 of them have showed up. Her packages are coming late. Her bills are coming late. And other people that she knows in Astoria are experiencing the same problem. And, you know, I mentioned that, and we got, what, a half a dozen calls from people going, yeah, I'm in Kansas, that's happening. Yes, I'm in Missouri, that's happening. I'm in Michigan, that's happening. You know, whatever. I forget the states, but you get the point. Something is going on here. Trump is messing with the post office to mess with our elections. I'm very concerned about this. I mean, you know, our ballots here in Oregon go out on October 14th. I mean, we're a 100% vote by mail state. And this woman in Astoria, Oregon, is getting her mail 3 weeks late. And October 14th is 3 weeks from Election Day. So it's like, whoa. All right, so there's that. Then there's the shock gloves. This story was kind of a one-day story about, I don't know, a month ago or so, where ICE has spent millions of dollars on these electric shock gloves. The problem with tasers immobilize people. The whole point of a taser is it causes you to just freeze. You get a shock on a taser, it literally makes your body rigid. It freezes your body. These shock gloves don't do that. The shock gloves cause insane levels of pain by, you know, because with a taser, you've got 2 little points that are going into the body and they're shooting electricity in, but it's going right into the central nervous system and basically causing your body to shut down, to freeze up. with the shock gloves, the jolt, the electricity, is spread across literally hundreds of millions of peripheral nerves on the surface of your skin. They don't go under your skin. It's on the surface. And those nerves are very sensitive. I mean, that's how we notice when a mosquito lands on us, right? I mean, they're very sensitive. And so this is over on Common Dreams, Stephen Prager writing. When U.S. Customs and Information when U.S. Immigration and Customs Enforcement ordered 6,000 pairs of shock gloves this summer, the agency knew that they could cause such intense pain that victims stopped fighting immediately and became fearful of more shocks. Well, you know, that's, of course, their goal. But there was this Army study on these gloves that was just revealed yesterday. I think it was through a FOIA filing, but it was from the Associated Press. And this is what they wrote in the Associated Press. This is a verbatim quote from the AP. The shocks had a profound effect on Army employees who played the role of combative prisoners during the exercise. The participants, several of whom were large-statured men, stopped resisting seconds after officers applied shocks by touching gloves to their skin and were left with, quote, fatigue, soreness, and excessive apprehensiveness to being shocked again, end quote, the study found. After experiencing the effects of the glove, participants stated just seeing the glove was enough to make them want to comply, end of quote from the Associated Press. So, you know, unlike a taser, which causes the body to freeze, the glove is meant to cause pain. So here we've got a bunch of uneducated, untrained, or poorly trained thugs who are operating anonymously. They know that they will never be held to account, even if they murder somebody, who now have a tool that they can use to inflict just massive levels of pain in people. You think these guys aren't going to use these? You think they're not going to use them on protesters? The full report has not yet been released to the public, the AP notes. It also noted that participants, again from the study here, it also noted that participants with water or oil on their skin experienced more severe shocks and that one person was left in pain. Now, this was among the tests that the Army did where they just tried this out on a couple people. One person was left in pain for 30 minutes afterwards. The user's manual for these gloves says, notes that the pain stimulus it delivers can produce physiological changes associated with sudden death, including increased blood pressure, heart rate, and adrenaline, as well as changes in blood chemistry and heart rhythm. As Reagan Williams, a researcher at Human Rights Watch, Crisis, Conflict, and Arms Division, noted, quote, electric shock devices have long been abusively deployed around the globe as a method of torture and other ill treatment. The European Union has put trade restrictions on these. And also, they don't leave a mark. You know, if you hit somebody with a taser, there's a mark. It penetrated the skin. There's a scar left there that's visible. You hit somebody with these shock gloves, there's no evidence. So if you try to go into court and say, that person tortured me, he shocked me repeatedly, he held me on the ground and shocked me to the point where I was, you know, whatever. They'll say, well, prove it. Well, you can't prove it. Especially if the ICE thug didn't have a body camera on, right? Which they're, generally speaking, not doing. So here we are. Our secret police, our masked, armed, anonymous secret police, have been given a torture tool. Literally a torture tool. This is used by repressive regimes around the world to torture people. What the hell? 15 minutes past the hour.
0: This is the Tom Hartman Program.
1: And California now says they're going to look out for active threats now that Trump has threatened San Diego and Los Angeles. I'll tell you about that after a break.

0: and welcome back. Ziggy in Oneonta, New York. Hey, Ziggy, what's up?
1: Hi, Tom. You touched on a personal peeve of mine with corruption. And first, I want to say we're going into the main election, and I support every one of our Democratic candidates. And I think that's what we need to do.
0: Right.
1: Now, however,
0: even the sleazy ones.
1: Yep. You got to get them all in because the Republicans are worse. No question about that. But I'll receive, and usually from the DNC and other Democratic type of organizations, a letter for money. And usually it will say on it, you know, pick your three top main topics, and they'll list like 10 different ones, like taxes and health insurance, whatever, you know what I mean?
0: Right.
1: And I get upset because they're not really asking me what I really want to know, what I want them to know, I should say. And so what I do is I take out a marker and write in big words, corruption, and then send it back to them.
0: Huh.
1: And, you know, and I just think that though your idea is worthwhile, I don't think they pay attention to it. That's my
0: No, they, those surveys that they send out as parts of fundraisers, typically, even if you send them back, they don't compile them. They don't, you know, they don't really pay attention to them. They make you feel good. You know, the goal is to get you to write a check and enclose it in the envelope.
1: Actually, you don't realize that they make me feel worse because I do not include a check. And it just irritates me because I know they don't really care about what I want to tell them.
0: Yeah.
1: And I keep telling them it's corruption.
0: Yeah.
1: And I, you know, I just, when you mentioned it, it kind of touched on me. So
0: Well,
1: just wanted to bring that up.
0: Well done, Ziggy. Thank you. Have you ever gotten any kind of feedback as a result of your sending these things back?
1: Absolutely nothing.
0: Yeah, which kind of proves my point.
1: And don't get me wrong, I contribute to my local Democratic committee and our things here. Mm-hmm. I'm not against donating to Democratic causes. My problem is don't play on me when you're doing it, you know?
0: Yeah. Yeah, I had a friend of mine last night. He's a neighbor of ours and a friend. And, you know, we had an HOA meeting. So Louise and I had to show up. And he was like, I've been getting, he says, I'm getting like 10, 15 text messages every day. And I have, you know, responded to a couple of them. And it seems like every time I respond to one and make a donation, I get 10 more. And I'm like, please don't.
1: Yeah.
0: Don't ever respond to a text message. 9 out of 10 of them are scams. I've gotten text messages that say they're from Bernie, they're from Tallery. They're not. And there are even in Act Blue, and this was a one-day scandal that I think was mostly outed, at least I saw it mostly over on Daily Kos, and this was maybe 3-4 months ago, that there's, you know, a half a dozen of these nonprofits that, you know, they'll collect millions and millions of dollars in donations, and sure, they'll pass along 5% of it to some good politician or to some good cause, but most of it, they're just paying themselves $100,000 a year salaries or $500,000 a year salaries. And
1: I get about a dozen of those a day, and I block all of them, and I delete them, but it doesn't stop it. They just keep coming.
0: Well, that's because they're using random number generators to generate the phone number that it appears to come from. They're spoofing the numbers. So blocking them does no good at all. You know, I sending a stop message back to them just tells them that you're listening.
1: Oh, no.
0: You know, so don't ever do that. I just, you know, click delete and report spam.
1: Never reply to them.
0: Yeah. Delete and report spam.
1: Yeah.
0: So, you know, I was telling my friend, please stop doing that. If you want to give money to a candidate, go to his website or her website and do it that way. Ziggy, thank you. Thanks for the call. It's 19 minutes past the hour.

0: Tired of news that protects the powerful? 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Human beings have a couple of unique characteristics. The first is that we can be very tender and loving and concerned and caring toward people we perceive as being our group, us. We can also be extraordinarily violent against people that we consider to be them, if we think of them or this other as a threat. Probably a classic example of this is Adolf Hitler convincing Germans that, you know, Jews were a threat to them and good Germans going along with the Holocaust. Well, this othering is built into our DNA. This is, you know, ancient stuff. And the Republican Party, since the time of Nixon, when he started, you know, picking up the white racist vote after Democrats laid it down in the 60s, the Republicans have been using this to try to other minorities in America as a political strategy. And this is really deadly stuff. There's a whole op-ed about it over at HartmanReport.com. Is othering human nature's deadliest instinct? Check it out. 21 minutes past the hour, and California's Governor Gavin Newsom yesterday directed the state's Emergency Preparedness Agency, or Center, to, quote, actively monitor possible threats to the state after Donald Trump suggested Iran could, quote, take out the cities of Los Angeles and San Diego. This is exactly what Trump said. He said, where'd it go? I thought I had it. Maybe I don't. Oh, yeah. He said they can take out a city. Let them take out Los Angeles. Let them take out San Diego. And the crowd erupts in applause. Yeah, let the Iranians take out Los Angeles. No problem. We need a 9/11. Trump needs a 9/11. You know, look at how popular 9/11 made George W. Bush. His popularity ratings, his approval ratings were well below 50% before 9/11. And they were over 90% after 9/11. I think Trump is desperately hoping for a 9/11 style event. And he just told a country that we are at war with to, quote, let them take out Los Angeles, let them take out San Diego. So this is what Gavin Newsom said, the governor of California. He says, Donald Trump's remarks were dangerous, if not treasonous, putting a target on two of our biggest cities and one of America's largest naval hubs. His press office said California's Republicans are experiencing radio silence. There is one guy. The guy's name is Jim Desmond. He's a Republican running for the House of Representatives from the San Diego area. And I guess if you're running to represent San Diego, you just can't let Donald Trump say, "Hey, Iran, come bomb San Diego, take it out." So he just pushed back in social media. He's the former mayor of San Marcos, which is down the road. He said, America must stand up to Iran and defend our interests, but the first responsibility of our commander-in-chief is to protect the American people and our homeland. He said, no American city is expendable, and no American family should ever be treated as collateral damage. You know, Hakeem Jeffries, of course, said nuclear annihilation of an American city is no laughing matter. Yeah, you think? And, then they went and they asked Trump supporters. This was one guy, Blake Marnell, who wears a brick-patterned suit to resemble Trump's border wall. He lives in San Diego. He was at the rally in Nebraska. So this is a super fan, right? He said, I defend his comments absolutely. It's appropriate for a rally in which the president is addressing his base. Really? Take out Los Angeles? That's appropriate? He added, the Democrats have a long and storied history of flying off the handle at any remark that President Trump makes, and this is just another chapter in that history, and I ascribe no significance to it, and in 2 days, no one will be talking about it. Right. The chair of the Republican Party for San Diego County, Paula Witzel, says that this is biased media, taking the president's remarks, quote, completely out of context. Yeah, she says, no one should believe for a single moment that he wants any American city attacked. I get it. You'd like to believe that your president does not want 9/11. I mean, I get it. I got it back on August 6th, 2000, when George W. Bush was down in Crawford, Texas. August 6th, 2001. George W. Bush was down in Crawford, Texas, taking the longest vacation in presidential history, refusing to go back to New York or Washington, D.C. And the CIA, on August 6th, sent a guy down to deliver to him a special memorandum titled "Bin Laden Determined to Strike Inside the United States." And apparently that was when Bush made the decision, I'm not going back to D.C. And he didn't. He didn't go back to D.C. until after 9/11. Is it that he wanted D.C. hit? I doubt it. Is it that he knew it was coming? He certainly was warned, just like Netanyahu was warned that October 7th, today is the anniversary, the third anniversary of that October 7th was going to happen, and pulled out the military instead of reinforcing it. I mean, this question, does Trump want a 9/11 event? I think it's a serious and legitimate question. And I think Trump just put it on the table. And I think, you know, Democrats should be asking this question. And I realize it sounds like it's on the edge of conspiracy nut fringe stuff. I totally get that. But George W. Bush did get that memo. You know, Netanyahu, although he's denying it now, Haaretz is standing behind their reporting. He was warned. And perhaps Trump was just warned that Iran is planning on doing something to these cities? I don't know. I don't know why this bubbled out of his mouth. You know, this weird stuff comes out of his mouth from time to time as he's, you know, wandering into his sundowning era. But I would not discount this possibility, that this is what he's hoping for. You know, why did he shut down our cybersecurity agencies? Why did he shut down our election security agencies? Why did he and Kash Patel have so many people in the FBI just fired? Why has so many people from our military been taken out, senior military leadership, by Hegseth? Why are these guys deliberately weakening America's defenses?
1: 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Call 202-808-9925.
0: Inquiring minds want to know. I'll be back with your calls right after this.

Donald Trump's DOJ floods the polls with its own monitors. Bessent rages at Treasury. Trump advisors cash Balkan checks. Democrats lead forecasts. Protesters unionize. And a naked golden Trump invades Europe. Good morning. This is the Commonwealth Report. News for the public, not the powerful. You can follow us at commonwealthreport.news. Is Trump's Justice Department flooding the polls while locking out the world's election watchdogs? Trump's Justice Department is getting ready to send about 1,000 of its own monitors into polling places this November. In 2024, it covered just 86 jurisdictions. At the same time, the administration won't invite observers from the Organization for Security and Cooperation in Europe. That's the first time they've been shut out of our elections since they started watching in 2002. Just 2 years ago, Washington was scolding Russia for stonewalling those same observers. Civil rights chief Harmy Dillon says her monitors will go wherever she thinks there's voter fraud. Even Wyoming's Republican governor complained about aggressive federal monitors during the primaries. Then on Monday, former Trump official Ed Martin said convicted election denier Tina Peters was in the Oval Office, where they were, quote, talking about the plans. When a government throws out the neutral referees and sends in its own, that's not election security. That's intimidation. Trump laughs as Bessent's rage drives Treasury's top officials out the door. And look who's minding the nation's money. More than 30 current and former officials told the Wall Street Journal that Treasury Secretary Scott Bessent screams and curses at aides at every level. In January, he reportedly tore into his top terrorism finance official, John Hurley, loud enough for the whole hallway to hear. Hurley left and his job went to a former employee of Bessent's investment firm. Bessent allegedly hurled a briefing binder into a wall, which he denies. He had to be pulled apart from Elon Musk and allegedly threatened Housing Chief Bill Pulte. By the end of August, 7 Senate-confirmed officials had quit. The last 4 administrations each lost 2 at most. Trump's reaction? I created a monster, he joked. Trump only hires the best tyrants, and working people pay when competent public servants run for the exits. Why were Trump's top political advisors cashing checks from Putin's friend in the Balkans? The tyrant problem doesn't stop at the water's edge. The New York Times reports that while Trump was out campaigning last week, James Blair and Chris LaCivita, who runs his super PAC, spent days in Republika Srpska, the Serb half of Bosnia. The Times said they were helping a pro-Russian government, quote, look to tighten its grip on power, end quote, before Sunday's election. Each was paid hundreds of thousands of dollars through a Washington law firm. Strongman Milorad Dodik's party won, and he thanked Vladimir Putin in his victory speech. Dodik was convicted and barred from office for defying the envoy who enforces Bosnia's peace accords. His government has paid Trump-connected lobbyists more than $4 million, and Trump lifted the sanctions on him. American influence is for sale, and Putin's friends are buying. Could Democrats really take both the House and Senate in 27 days? Here at home, the voters may be about to send a bill of their own. The nonpartisan forecasters at Vote Hub now give Democrats a 61% chance of controlling the Senate and an 86% chance of winning the House. It's a big swing. Earlier this year, the same model had Republicans favored to hold the Senate. And it comes after Republicans redrew congressional districts to make the House redder. Vote Hub's verdict was that, quote, Democrats are still favored. But a forecast isn't a result. A 61% chance means Republicans keep the Senate roughly 4 times out of 10. It also explains why this White House is so interested in who's watching the polls. Election day is Tuesday, November 3rd, so check your registration today and bring a neighbor with you. Forecasts don't vote. You do. Can protesters branded as terrorists beat Trump by forming a union? Some of the people Trump is targeting aren't waiting for November. The Guardian reports activists have launched the NSPM7 Defendants Union, named for Trump's 2025 memo that lumps his opponents together as Antifa and tells federal agents to investigate and prosecute them. The union plans legal clinics, media training, and shared defense strategy. A Texas jury has already convicted 9 protesters, and 15 more people were indicted in Minneapolis. Dario Sanchez, a 33-year-old Texas middle school teacher, faces state charges tied to a protest he didn't even attend. He's been arrested 3 times, most recently after searching online for how to replace a Game Boy battery. Police claimed he was researching explosives. Quote, as long as you disagree with the government, you're a target, he says. Prosecutors want every defendant alone and afraid. A union says nobody stands alone.
A crazy alert, a naked golden Trump statue storms the European Parliament. And finally, Europe has the gift for the man who gold plates everything. Lawmakers in Strasbourg, France are walking past an 8-foot statue of Donald Trump, stark naked, coated in 23-karat gold, clutching a golf club and riding on the shoulders of a much smaller man. It's called the Orange Plague by Danish artist Jens Galschiot, and it sits in one of the parliament's busiest corridors through Thursday. Then it heads to the UN Climate Summit in Turkey. Danish lawmaker Per Clausen invited it and said anyone too thin-skinned to handle it has, quote, no business on the world stage. So far, Trump hasn't said a word. The emperor has no clothes, and now a whole continent can see it. And that's the way it is today, Wednesday, October 7th, 2026. I'm Tom Hartmann.

0: 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Or that after the show we send out Sue's Stack, a list of every topic I've discussed along with clickable hot links to every source of information I've shared with you on the air? 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Check it out. So between his tax cuts and crashing the debt ceiling and shifting billions of Treasury dollars into crypto and tariffs and all this other stuff, Trump is threatening to crash our economy. And he doesn't seem to be particularly worried about that. Why would that be? Well, first off, economic disasters are great excuses to cut taxes. Both Reagan and George W. Bush used recessions as their excuse to stimulate the economy by cutting trillions from the taxes of billionaires. Secondly, economic crises increase the tolerance for strongman governments. Hitler rode to power in Europe based on the Great Depression. And third, billionaires make a fortune when there's a market crash because they can buy all the stock that average people are trying to unload from their 401ks to pay the damn rent. There's a whole article about this that lays the whole thing out over at HartmanReport.com. It's titled Crashing the Economy, Trump's Blueprint for Power and Profit. Check it out. Welcome back. 35 minutes past the hour. Picking up your calls. What's on your mind here today? Donna in Arlington Heights, Illinois. Hey, Donna, what's up?
1: Hi, Tom. I had a couple of ideas for Democrats in the upcoming election. Mm-hmm. The first could be used by every Democrat, both levels of government, state and national, everyone in the country. I would like to see them use badges and label themselves as greed-free. That would be inexpensive.
0: I love it.
1: It would make the point without being rude. They could even do it themselves, just write it on a piece of cloth and pin it on their chest.
0: Mm-hmm.
1: And my second suggestion, which would be more difficult for the person, but I think would really be effective, would be for candidates for national office to say that they would not, as long as the current economic situation persists, they would accept only the state's minimum wage, the average, the average person, low-income person would make, as their salary.
0: Oh, the problem there is that only people who are quite wealthy could afford to do that, Donna. I mean, it is. I lived in D.C. for 7 years. It's an expensive place to live.
1: Yes, but these people have, don't they all have offices, or is it just the senators? I thought they had offices. Probably would be pretty nice.
0: Well, they have offices, but that's
1: office.
0: They, you know, there were some Republicans who tried that during the first Bush administration. It didn't go over well. It's just insanely expensive in D.C., though. I mean, you know, a one-bedroom apartment can run you $3,000 a month, if you want to be in the city itself. It's a tough one. But, I get your point, and I think your larger point is a really important one, which is I'm not corrupt, I'm not greedy, I'm here to serve the people. And that seems to be the message that Abdul El-Sayed, for example, is really effectively promoting in Michigan, that Mamdani did in New York. By the way, earlier I mentioned him as a possible presidential candidate, Sean, and people in email reminded me he wasn't born here, so I forgot. I think your point is well taken. Donna, I'm going to move along, but thank you for the call. That was excellent. Keep thinking. I like the way you think. Norma in Montgomery, Alabama. Hey, Norma, what's up?
2: Hi, Tom.
0: Hey.
2: When I first called, I wanted to tell people that take a hard look at Sheldon Whitehouse for president and watch his series. I spend too much time watching C-SPAN, too, and I like the man.
0: Mm-hmm.
2: But I also wanted to say something about San Diego.
0: Mm-hmm.
2: Most of you know that our carrier is in bad shape, and a carrier is how a country projects power.
0: Right.
2: You need a carrier to get planes if you're going to fight a war. Now we have two that are more or less disabled. And also that means, if you remember, he took all of our assets off of Guam. And if you think about what China is doing in the Pacific and how Australia is always in dispute with them, we can no longer, Australians can't depend on the Yanks anymore because we have nothing to defend them with. And we have lost,
0: Somehow I missed that, Norma. What and when did we pull assets out of Guam?
2: During his first administration.
0: Really? And Biden didn't fix that?
2: We pulled all the planes out. No.
0: Whoa.
2: No.
0: Huh. Interesting.
2: Yeah. And so when you think about it, and there's also a fight over Diego Garcia, mm-hmm. and the Marianas was off of their land.
0: Right.
2: And so if we have nothing out there other than Hawaii, and I don't know, maybe I read too much Tom Clancy, but, you know, we don't have anything now to project power in the Pacific.
0: Yeah.
2: And if Europe and what they're doing in Germany, you know, and moving forces into Lithuania right now, you know, to protect and, you know, starting getting ready to protect Poland. Because,
0: right.
2: you know,
0: right.
2: Putin attacked Poland over the weekend.
0: Yep.
2: And blew up our munitions, U.S. munitions factory. Okay, that's not even on the news.
0: Yeah, I missed that.
2: All right, but, yes. Well, if you stop and think about how he bows down to Putin and to Xi, and now our carriers are more or less disabled. We have no way of projecting power. And if they get back to San Diego, where the major repairs have to be made, and there is no base for them to come home to, then we do not have anything to protect the Pacific and Australia's on their own.
0: Wow. Taking out San Diego, in other words, would take out the Navy.
2: Yes.
0: And a good chunk
2: and
0: of the
2: Marine
0: Corps.
2: So I'm sitting here screaming at the, you know, I'm screaming at the screen when I see this.
0: Yeah.
2: And I don't, most, I wish our fellow citizens would go buy a paper map and put it on the wall and leave it there and start looking at it.
0: Understand geography.
2: It drives.
0: Yeah, no, I get it.
2: Yes, and think about what it means. How many miles is it to Hawaii? You know, some lady says we should build a bridge. And I'm, really? If you think about it, and, you know, India, they're not real happy with us either.
0: Yeah.
2: You know,
0: yeah.
2: We can't make an ally out of a country. And I don't even, do you even remember them talking about the Iranian Navy going to attack our East Coast? Do you remember that farce during his first administration?
0: I don't.
2: Or was it when he was teasing Obama about it, that the Iranian Navy was going to come attack us, and they had one boat, and it's not even big as what you lived on?
0: Yeah, amazing.
2: But people, you need to think about what is behind what he's saying.
0: Yeah.
2: What plans has he made with China to give them Pacific?
0: Yeah. He openly said that Taiwan was a bargaining chip with China. I mean, that's got to be making the Taiwanese insane. The South Koreans
2: are
0: seriously
2: pissed off. Have you heard the speeches from the people in Hong Kong screaming?
0: Yeah.
2: Have you watched those speeches?
0: Oh, yeah. Yeah. No.
2: I have NHK, you know,
0: Through
2: free, you know, because I pay for free speech TV.
0: Right.
2: I also have NHK on the satellite.
0: Right.
2: And I'm watching what's going on in Japan and their market and their money and what they're doing. And our fellow citizens don't even know where they live, much less care what's happening.
0: Yeah, and the bond sell-off is accelerating. I mean, there's just some wild stuff going on. Norma, excuse me, thank you very much for the call and for everything that you just laid out. That was brilliant. Emerson in Hawkinsville, Georgia. Hey, Emerson, what's on your mind today?
3: I'm doing this big. I was going to ask you a question, but basically you already have covered most of it. And I was going to ask you what president other than this president can make a comment, a joke, or a statement about allowing another country to come in here when he's supposed to be the protection of this country,
0: right,
3: to blow up Los Angeles and San Diego. That was just bothering me. But you covered most of it, and I really appreciate you doing that.
0: Well, you just threw it into a historical context. I remember one of the, you know, my father was a Republican his entire life. My grandfather was a socialist Democrat. I mean, a hardcore socialist. He was a Norwegian immigrant. And my dad rebelled against my grandfather when he was a teenager and just never went back. And my dad used to rant about how Franklin Roosevelt knew that the Japanese were going to attack Pearl Harbor and let it happen anyway because he wanted to get into World War II, which, by the way, there's some evidence might be true. although most of the evidence suggests that's not the case. But, you know, it's still being debated by historians. But, you know, basically what Trump said is, and Republicans criticized FDR for this for decades, right? They probably still are. And but Trump said is, I'll do the same thing. You know, if FDR did that, and I don't believe FDR did it, frankly, but you know, if we're going to let a foreign power attack an American city or an American naval base, both of which happened, Honolulu and Pearl Harbor, you know, it's fine with me. Fine with me. It just blows my mind. I agree with you, Emerson. Emerson, thank you very much. Well said. CJ in Shreveport, Louisiana. Hey, CJ, what's up?
4: Hey, I didn't get to call yesterday when this was the topic. Is it okay if I talk a little bit about the
0: Sure, yeah. We're not rigorously enforcing those rules.
4: Yeah, the book bans from yesterday.
0: Yeah, go for it.
4: They're using AI. I came across, this was just posted, actually, on a site that I sometimes see. There was a story that I think they probably would ban. I'll just start a little bit about it. It's about a young crown prince named Johnny, and you know, very handsome war leader. His father, the king. You better call him if you needed his help. And the people were at war with the mighty enemy. A big hulking brute was challenging them to single combat, and then a shepherd boy comes along. His name's Davy, and beats that giant with that brute just by hurling a rock at him. And then so the king welcomes the shepherd brute, and Johnny falls in love with him on first sight. And love at first sight, soulmates, and they secretly get married according to the customs of the time.
0: These
4: and
0: two guys?
4: Two guys. Yeah,
0: because I thought this was the David and Goliath story, but it sounds like a modern version of it. Okay, keep going.
4: That is exactly what it is. That was the punchline. It's from 2 Samuel. It's the story of – so would you say Johnny, it's J-O-N-N-Y, not J-O-H-N-N-Y. Very important.
0: Yeah.
4: There's the whole story summarized in this post. It ends with Davy getting a boner when the two were kissing each other to see each other the last time alive. And then afterwards at his funeral, you know, the crown prince gets killed along with his dad, and then Davy becomes king.
0: And this is a band.
4: Funeral, he says, huh?
0: And this is a banned book. That's your point.
4: No. My point is if such a book existed like this, you know, that the story that this book is saying about two gay lovers, this is actually the way the Hebrew in the Bible says what happened. You know, the English versions, soothe the language a little bit. When they're hugging and kissing each other, it says, the King James Version says, until David exceeded. And some other translation says they both wept, but David wept the more. But what the Hebrew actually says, it was until David was made large, which sounds to me, which could very well mean a boner.
0: Or it could mean he was made king. I mean, you know, come on, CJ.
4: No, he was made king much later than that.
0: Yeah, no, I get that.
4: Years later.
0: I remember the story well. CJ, thank you. I that's a little bit of nuance that I totally missed, you know, each one of the four times I read the Bible. CJ, thanks for the call. Wild stuff. We'll be right back. It's 47 minutes past the hour.
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0: It's the place where despair is not an option. We'll be right back with your calls.

0: Welcome back. Don in Pittsburgh, Kansas. Hey, Don, what's on your mind today?
1: Hi, Tom.
0: Hey.
1: Earlier, I was half listening, and I heard you talking about the post office situation.
0: Mm-hmm. Yeah.
1: I worked, you know, as a clerk, as a carrier, for about 8 months between high school and college.
0: Mm-hmm.
1: And, you know, I've sort of followed, and I also worked three Christmases as a temporary.
0: Mm-hmm.
1: And, you know, I've always kind of watched what's going on. You know, the standard used to be 3 days but it, for delivery of first-class mail. But that was post office to post office.
0: Mm-hmm.
1: Okay, and but that was 3 days. Even if they want, they tried to make it. If you
0: even
1: mailed
0: if it was
1: to
0: coast
1: New York,
0: to coast, yeah,
1: yeah, from coast to coast, and all the little places and everything, and mm-hmm. they weren't perfect, but they were pretty good.
0: Yep.
1: Well, my wife and I used to go on trips, and we have all kinds of grandchildren and nieces and nephews and everything. So we would buy all kinds of postcards and send them back. And for years, they all made it. I can't even remember one that didn't make it.
0: Mm-hmm.
1: Then the Do Us to Joy thing came, you know, and they destroyed some number of those multi-million dollar
0: yeah, over 100
1: sorting machines. Yeah, well, and then they destroyed more to cover for the fact that they were doing ones specifying going against Democratic districts.
0: Mm-hmm.
1: I don't know if you remember that.
0: Yep.
1: But, you know, so they destroyed a bunch of these things. Some of them, the employees hid the machines to try and keep them from getting damaged.
0: Yep. I remember the video, yeah.
1: Yeah, and they scavenged parts and everything. Because, you know, those they weren't going to build any more of those. Those were custom machines, but they had a bunch of them. Well, then all of a sudden they're reduced to hand-sorting them.
0: Mm-hmm.
1: You know, one of those would sort a million pieces of mail a day flawlessly.
0: Yep.
1: You know, and they ran all the time. They knew exactly what was going on. Well, my wife and I started we would mail postcards back to all the different same kids and everything. A lot of them didn't make it.
0: I mean, in a recent trip? You mean?
1: This goes back a couple years, but uh-huh. we've quit doing it.
0: But since DeJoy, your postcards just aren't getting to your grandkids?
1: After DeJoy, it totally changed. Before DeJoy, it was a standard deal. We had a pretty good post office and ran well. But once you removed all those mail sorting machines and did all the consolidations and everything, I mean, like our local post office here, you used to be able to, if you were mailing something in town or to Frontenac, which is just north of us, you did it in the post office. You never left the post office building.
0: Yeah.
1: Now it has to go to Kansas City and then come back here. Well, of course, the more time things get handled, the more chance there is of some kind of mishap.
0: Yeah. Well, he's doing the same thing to the post office that he's doing to Social Security, which is you kneecap the institution, the government institution, so that it no longer can provide good service. You know, firing 7,000 people from the Social Security office, you know, the working staff, or, you know, gutting the post office. And then you go to the people and you say, you know, look at this government program. It just doesn't work anymore. We really need to turn Social Security over to J.P. Morgan Chase, and we really need to turn the post office over to FedEx. And
1: yeah.
0: you get rid of the unions that way, the government, the federal unions. FedEx doesn't have unions. J.P. Morgan Chase, I'm guessing, is not unionized. You get rid of the government worker unions, and you provide a profit opportunity for a couple of big companies that will pour money into Republican campaigns.
1: Yeah, because the mail contract between New York and Los Angeles, people would love to get that, right?
0: Yeah.
1: But what about out to you know, Mule Shoe, Texas?
0: And
1: this kind of, those are money losing operations. Getting decent service to those places.
0: Yeah,
1: I'm with you. They assumed it happily.
0: Yep. Yeah, I'm with you. And thanks for catching yourself, Don. Appreciate it. That was
1: oh, yeah.
0: a good one. Yeah, good talking to you. Thank you. 51 minutes past the hour, almost 52. I'll be back with more of your calls in just 1 minute. CJ is up next. Stick around.

0: Hey, thanks so much for sharing our program and for reaching out to our stations and sponsors and letting them know that you're listening. It really means a lot to us. Did you know that the ancient Roman Republic, you know, which for 480 years was actually a democratic republic before Julius Caesar kind of ended the democracy phase and replaced it with the autocracy phase, that they were brought down by a very small group of very rich people. The richest man in ancient Rome was Marcus Licinius Crassus. He was the richest guy. The billionaire of Rome. And he frankly hated the Roman free bread for all welfare system. It was being paid for with his tax dollars, after all. So him and Pompey the Great and a few other rich guys got together, and they basically crashed Rome. They turned it into an oligarchy and then into a tyranny. And the parallels to what Trump is doing right now are absolutely shocking. There's an article about it over at HartmanReport.com titled American Caesar, Trump's Path to Power Mirrors Rome's Darkest Days. Check it out.
1: Step right up, America. Come get your prize. $500 and a pocket full of lies.
0: All right, 53 minutes past the hour. Welcome back. CJ in Staunton, Wisconsin. Hey, CJ, what's on your mind today?
2: Well, once again, Tom, thank you for taking my call. I respect you. I really like your show. But today I want to mourn and commemorate the massacre of October 7th of innocent Israelis by the terrorist group Hamas that supposedly represents the Palestinians.
0: Yeah, and that's a legitimate thing, CJ. Thank you for saying that. I have... today is the anniversary, and I have not featured it on the show, and thank you for doing so.
2: Well, thank you. If you've had the displeasure of seeing any of the videos that went on that day.
0: Yeah, it was grim.
2: It's brutal.
0: No, these people were murderous, barbarian, I mean, you know, fill in the blanks. Yeah, there is absolutely no justification for what happened on October 7th.
2: That's for sure, and that's why I respect you, sir, because one thing I want to mention is some of the controversial, shameful things that have been said by Democrat representatives, and I could list them of many, including candidates that are running today, and I'd like to hear your thoughts of some of those representatives, because
0: the only one I know about, CJ, and feel free to inform me, although we only have about a minute and a half left here before we hit a break at the end of the hour. But the only one I know of is was it El-Sayed who said, or was it Mamdani? It was one of them who is being attacked for having said hurt people will hurt people. And I get that, but it just seems like tone deaf to say it.
2: Well, both of them have said things, and Rashida Tlaib said, from the river to the sea, we'll be free. Ilhan Omar said, all about Benjamins. And there's more. Alexandria Cortez called it the Gaza genocide.
0: I think what's going on in Gaza is
2: Bernie
0: a genocide.
2: Sanders, pardon me?
0: I think what's going on in Gaza is a genocide, and they're continuing to kill people literally every single day. Have you read about this, this documentary that's coming out in Israel about the military?
2: Do you realize that Hamas is putting innocent in front? They're using them as shields?
0: Of course they are.
2: And,
0: that's why you use the sophisticated methods that Israel used when they went after the people who murdered the Israeli athletes in Munich back in the 80s, I think it was, or the 70s. Thank you, Jeremy. You track them down, you arrest them, or you kill them, but you don't drop 1,000-pound bombs on entire city blocks because there's one guy in there that you want to get, which is what Netanyahu's been doing.
2: Well, you know, I don't like any of it.
0: Neither do I.
2: But the mere fact that Hamas is using stopping humanitarian aid from getting to Palestinians is shameful.
3: Hamas is not stopping the aid. It's Israel that's stopping the aid, CJ. You can fact check that.
2: No, Tom. Not true.
3: Okay. Well, CJ, I'll have to look it up. Thank you for the call. We're hitting the top of the hour on the other side of the break. Alex Lawson's going to drop by.
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5: While the production of my lowdown commentaries is high-tech, I confess that I'm antiquated. I still write each piece in longhand, applying my ballpoint to paper. This has caused bewildered glances from some who see me scribbling away in local coffee shops and bars. Recently, one fellow sidled up and whispered, "Watch out! If they see you doing this, they'll haul you off to the Smithsonian." But we handwriters might not be as obsolete as the key tappers assume. A fast-spreading grassroots movement is calling for schools to re-emphasize the value of writing and printing by hand instead of being wholly dependent on machines. Already, 24 states, as varied as Mississippi and California, now require public schools to teach cursive writing in 3rd through 5th grades. This squares with new understanding of how brains absorb information.

0: The ABCs, both print and cursive, on those line practice pads. It was both an artistic exercise and the development of a foundational tool for a life of learning. This is Jim Hightower saying, yes, computer literacy is an indispensable element of today's childhood curriculum, but so is the richer development of human thinking through putting pen to paper. So let's do both.
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2: DOJ floods the polls with its own monitors. Bessent rages at Treasury. Trump advisors cash Balkan checks. Democrats lead forecasts. Protesters unionize. And a naked golden Trump invades Europe. Good morning. This is the Commonwealth Report. News for the public, not the powerful. You can follow us at commonwealthreport.news. Is Trump's Justice Department flooding the polls while locking out the world's election watchdogs? Trump's Justice Department is getting ready to send about 1,000 of its own monitors into polling places this November. In 2024, it covered just 86 jurisdictions. At the same time, the administration won't invite observers from the Organization for Security and Cooperation in Europe. That's the first time they've been shut out of our elections since they started watching in 2002. Just 2 years ago, Washington was scolding Russia for stonewalling those same observers. Civil rights chief Harmy Dillon says her monitors will go wherever she thinks there's voter fraud. Even Wyoming's Republican governor complained about aggressive federal monitors during the primaries. Then on Monday, former Trump official Ed Martin said convicted election denier Tina Peters was in the Oval Office, where they were, quote, talking about the plans. When a government throws out the neutral referees and sends in its own, that's not election security. That's intimidation. Trump laughs as Bessent's rage drives Treasury's top officials out the door. And look who's minding the nation's money. More than 30 current and former officials told the Wall Street Journal that Treasury Secretary Scott Bessent screams and curses at aides at every level. In January, he reportedly tore into his top terrorism finance official, John Hurley, loud enough for the whole hallway to hear. Hurley left, and his job went to a former employee of Bessent's investment firm. Bessent allegedly hurled a briefing binder into a wall, which he denies. He had to be pulled apart from Elon Musk and allegedly threatened Housing Chief Bill Pulte. By the end of August, 7 Senate-confirmed officials had quit. The last 4 administrations each lost 2 at most. Trump's reaction? I created a monster, he joked. Trump only hires the best tyrants, and working people pay when competent public servants run for the exits. Why were Trump's top political advisors cashing checks from Putin's friend in the Balkans? The tyrant problem doesn't stop at the water's edge. The New York Times reports that while Trump was out campaigning last week, James Blair and Chris LaCivita, who runs his super PAC, spent days in Republika Srpska, the Serb half of Bosnia. The Times said they were helping a pro-Russian government, quote, look to tighten its grip on power, end quote, before Sunday's election. Each was paid hundreds of thousands of dollars through a Washington law firm. Strongman Milorad Dodik's party won, and he thanked Vladimir Putin in his victory speech. Dodik was convicted and barred from office for defying the envoy who enforces Bosnia's peace accords. His government has paid Trump-connected lobbyists more than $4 million, and Trump lifted the sanctions on him. American influence is for sale, and Putin's friends are buying. Could Democrats really take both the House and Senate in 27 days? Here at home, the voters may be about to send a bill of their own. The nonpartisan forecasters at VoteHub now give Democrats a 61% chance of controlling the Senate and an 86% chance of winning the House. It's a big swing. Earlier this year, the same model had Republicans favored to hold the Senate. And it comes after Republicans redrew congressional districts to make the House redder. VoteHub's verdict was that, quote, Democrats are still favored. But a forecast isn't a result. A 61% chance means Republicans keep the Senate roughly 4 times out of 10. It also explains why this White House is so interested in who's watching the polls. Election day is Tuesday, November 3rd, so check your registration today and bring a neighbor with you. Forecasts don't vote. You do. Can protesters branded as terrorists beat Trump by forming a union? Some of the people Trump is targeting aren't waiting for November. The Guardian reports activists have launched the NSPM 7 Defendants Union, named for Trump's 2025 memo that lumps his opponents together as Antifa.

and tells federal agents to investigate and prosecute them. The union plans legal clinics, media training, and shared defense strategy. A Texas jury has already convicted 9 protesters, and 15 more people were indicted in Minneapolis. Dario Sanchez, a 33-year-old Texas middle school teacher, faces state charges tied to a protest he didn't even attend. He's been arrested 3 times, most recently after searching online for how to replace a Game Boy battery. Police claimed he was researching explosives. Quote, as long as you disagree with the government, you're a target, he says. Prosecutors want every defendant alone and afraid. A union says nobody stands alone. A crazy alert, a naked golden Trump statue storms the European Parliament. And finally, Europe has the gift for the man who gold plates everything. Lawmakers in Strasbourg, France are walking past an 8-foot statue of Donald Trump, stark naked, coated in 23-karat gold, clutching a golf club and riding on the shoulders of a much smaller man. It's called the Orange Plague by Danish artist Jens Galschot, and it sits in one of the parliament's busiest corridors through Thursday. Then it heads to the UN Climate Summit in Turkey. Danish lawmaker Per Clausen invited it and said anyone too thin-skinned to handle it has, quote, no business on the world stage. So far, Trump hasn't said a word. The emperor has no clothes, and now a whole continent can see it. And that's the way it is today, Wednesday, October 7th, 2026. I'm Tom Hartman.

0: This is the Tom Hartman Program.
1: Hi, welcome back to the third hour of our program. Let's check in with our old buddy Alex Lawson, the Executive Director of SocialSecurityWorks.org and an occasional fill-in host for me on this program. In fact, he'll be filling in for me in November when Louise and I take a little bit of time off. Alex, welcome back.
2: Always my pleasure to be here, Tom.
1: Always my pleasure to have you, Alex. You are doing such good work, and Social Security Works is just so vital. And by the way, you're a colleague there, just published a new book. You want to tell us about it real quick?
2: Oh, yeah. The Road to Medicare for All by Nancy Altman. She literally wrote the books on Social Security and now on Medicare for All, Why Now is the Time. I think your listeners know this, but guaranteed health care was part of the New Deal, right? It was obvious that you couldn't have economic security if you were just a sickness or injury away from, you know, bankruptcy, which is where we are right now, because guaranteed health care was dealt away with in the negotiations back then, with the same moneyed billionaire class pushing to have healthcare be a profit center and not, you know, a service, a public good for everybody. So now is the time. And just like the New Deal, I don't think it's coming from because everything's rosy, Tom, as you know it. The health system is collapsing before our eyes right now.
1: Oh, yeah.
2: They've busted it out as far as it can go, and we're going to have to go a different direction.
1: Which brings us to this new poll. Tell us about this.
2: I mean, it also tracks because things are so bad that people are like, you know, you can just look at a country that's right nearby. You know, you can look at it. People have probably been to countries where everybody has health care. Nobody goes bankrupt from health care. The drugs aren't the highest prices in the world, right? It's not rocket science. It is actually just a very easy thing for an advanced economy to do, and it makes the economy grow. It makes everybody wealthier. So Medicare for All is massively popular. It's never not been popular, but it's more popular than it's ever been before. And I think primarily it's because the neoliberal experiment from 1980 to now is at an end, and it's failed, right? The money does not trickle down. If you give all the money to the billionaires, what they do is, you know, rip out the copper wire. They just keep taking and taking. And in healthcare, that means people get sick and they die because of delays and denials, narrow networks. If you have a complex condition, you can't see the best doctors because your insurer says, no, they're out of network. What that means is they just don't want to pay for good care because they don't want people who need good care on their books because they're not in the business of giving health care. They're in the business of denying health care, and that's how they make their money. And Tom, you know this as well. I have a hard time getting everybody to see this so clearly, but healthcare is not what's unaffordable. It's not giving people healthcare that's unaffordable. It's denying people healthcare that's unaffordable. That's why we pay the highest prices in the world. It's not because we're giving people too much healthcare. It's because we've made it scarce to make it profitable for a handful of billionaires who are literally profiting off of sickness and death. So Medicare for All is more popular than it's ever been. The current system, which is not failing, it's just not a healthcare system, it's a wealth extraction system, has reached the end of the line. There's nothing more they can do except, you know, just take the mask off and admit that they are in the business of killing people for money. And so now is the time. We have to move forward to a guaranteed healthcare for everyone. You get sick, you get the care that you need, no premiums, no deductibles, no co-pays. It's really obvious. Yale Public Health just did a study just recently, the latest study. Medicare for All will save 100,000 lives a year, and it will save $1 trillion a year. If you put that together, you can see what I'm saying. Providing healthcare isn't unaffordable. denying health care is unaffordable. So the question we have to ask ourselves is, what are we going to do with all of the savings from when we guarantee health care for everyone in this country? That's the argument that we need to be having.
1: We could pay interest on the national debt that Republicans ran up by giving $40 trillion in tax breaks to billionaires over the last 45 years. One of the things that amazes me, Alex, is that Barack Obama pushed this neoliberal experiment, healthcare experiment, that was written up by the Heritage Foundation back in the day, that Mitt Romney had put into place in Massachusetts. He called it Romney Care. He thought it was going to get him the White House. And, you know, which was basically, let's turn our healthcare system over to the big insurance companies. And there was that public option in there. And I mean, I was a big advocate for Obamacare at the time because it was basically, it seemed like the only option politically, which is a real statement of the mind-boggling amount of money involved here. But even at that, you know, the Koch brothers came in with the fossil fuel billionaires, you know, and created this grassroots or AstroTurf, you know, Tea Party thing. And we heard about, you know, death panels. And I mean, they just threw everything they had at this thing, and they succeeded in getting rid of the public option, which would have been the camel's nose under the door to Medicare for All. And now even this, you know, this Democratic, big D Democratic, neoliberal experiment is failing right now, and Trump is actively trying to kill it. And it's like still people haven't figured out that every other country in the world has already done this. It goes back to 1886 in Germany.
2: Yeah, it's absolutely, I mean, Michael Brooks, I always remind myself, sympathy for the conned, none for the con men. So unfortunately, Americans are hit with just trillions of dollars, or at least hundreds of billions of dollars of propaganda, you know, over their lifetime, obviously trillions, just beaming into their brain false things. Like, you have people who literally say and believe, we have the best healthcare in the world. They've called into your show when I'm guest hosting, right? And they believe it. And I'm like, we absolutely don't have the best healthcare in the world. We have the worst healthcare of any rich country.
1: Right. What we have are a couple of high quality silos. You know, Sloan Kettering Memorial Cancer Center in New York. You've got the place up in Minnesota that I'm blanking on the name
2: Mayo.
1: Of. Yeah, the Mayo Clinic. Thank you. I mean, we've got a couple of, you know, really spectacular things. But I mean, every time I believe it was St. Jude's has been running ads on TV, and they're just beautiful ads. You know, this poor little child with cancer, and oh, my baby had cancer, and you helped me out. I didn't. And they say nobody has to pay to go to St. Jude. And I'm like, God bless, you know, Danny Thomas and St. Jude. I remember the telethons. I'm you know, an old guy. But why do we have to have something like that? Shouldn't that be available to everybody in America?
2: Yeah, and what if you're a policy head, or, you know, just pay a lot of attention, you can see what the American healthcare system actually is. It's a rich care system.
1: Yeah.
2: If you're rich in this country or around the world, you can come to this country and get really good care if you're rich.
1: Right.
2: And that is actually where they spend money, because that's their product. Rich people care. Everything else is extractive in nature, right? It's private equity business model. Just they see people as profit centers and they extract money. And the way they do it is by creating scarcity in healthcare. And I don't, you know, like, just to do it because I think people get it, but healthcare is not a good that follows, you know, the norms of economics. Because in economics, you always ask, how do you set the price? Well, what's your willingness to pay? Right? Like, what's your willingness to pay for a Snickers bar? And that sets the price with cost and supply and demand and willingness to pay, right? So, but think about that with healthcare. Yeah. What's your willingness to pay for the life of your child or your loved one or yourself, right?
1: Yep,
2: the answer is everything you have and everything you can borrow. So it is not a market good. And we can't treat it as such.
1: Yeah.
2: So that's the biggest problem.
1: Yeah, which raises another issue here. And we're getting tight into heartbreak here. But I had to leave my doctor's. I had a really good doctor. He's a good guy. But he sold his practice to a New York-based hedge fund. And, you know, it went to hell. And you just, it's almost impossible to find a doctor these days. And when you do, half of them are owned by hedge funds. I mean, how do we break that?
2: I mean, you got to remove profit from the system. That's the it can't be treated as a market good, or you're going to have these, you know, the vampire squids from Wall Street sticking their blood funnel into anything that smells like money. That's just what will happen. So until we actually remove profit from the system, we'll continually find ourselves right where you were. And this is what I will leave people with. Even if you are really happy with what you have right now, what you got to understand is that tomorrow it could all change, because Wall Street could buy the plan, Wall Street could buy the provider, whatever. It's a market good. So it's not locked in. There's no guarantee that what you've got is what you will have, unless we give it the force of law with guaranteed health care for everyone in this country.
1: Yeah, very, very well said. The great Alex Lawson, the executive director of SocialSecurityWorks.org. And check out Nancy's new book, The Road to Healthcare, The Road to Medicare for All.
2: The Road to Medicare for All.
1: There you go. Alex, thanks again for dropping by. It's always great talking with you.
2: Thanks, Tom.
1: Yeah, sure enough. Up next, ICE left a crying 9-year-old boy alone at a bus stop after snatching his mom. And is it possible that depression, I'm talking about emotional depression or psychological, is caused by our food supply?
0: This is the Tom Hartman Program.
1: 17 minutes past the hour. I'll be right back with you.

0: And welcome back, George, in Cripple Creek, Virginia. Hey, George, what's on your mind today?
1: Hey, Tom. Yeah, you were mentioning that President Bush had had advance warning about the Al-Qaeda attack. Did you see last week the U.S. withdrew all its strategic bomber forces from RAF base Fairford for fears that Iran might launch a similar attack?
0: Yeah, I said that was 25 bombers. I guess it's 12, but it's. I saw a piece this morning saying that Trump is essentially telling every little tin pot despot in the world that if you threaten us the way Rand threatened us, we will turn and run. I mean, is that what's going on?
1: Yeah, that's what I think, because in July, Iran said that Fairford was a legitimate target because you were using that base to launch attacks against Iran. Right. And, Taco, right, just withdrew all our strategic bomber forces back to the U.S. where it's harder to launch attacks against Iran because they have to refuel in flight, and it's about two or three times more flying time.
0: Yeah. Yeah, and in fact, they left that Air Force base in the U.K. They left it so fast that some of those bombers had to be refueled in flight. I mean, they didn't even want to take the time to fuel them.
1: Panic. Yeah, without sufficient fuel.
0: Yeah, yeah. It's something's weird's going on here, George. What do you think it is?
1: I don't know. I think it's a legitimate concern that Iran, it was a lot easier for Iran to pull off such an attack in the U.K. than it was for Ukraine to pull off an attack in Russia.
0: That's a good point.
1: They had those three vans there, and Ukraine used, vans full of drones to attack, take out that good portion of Russia's strategic bomber forces.
0: That's right. I remember. Yeah. Actually, I thought they were like small trucks or something. Well, whatever. Same effect.
1: Yes. Right.
0: Do we know yet what the deal was with those vans at that Air Force base? I know they arrested another guy a couple of days ago.
1: They're still debating that, and they haven't really come out and given us a lot of information on that. They released all the five suspects on bail and et cetera.
0: Right, but they just arrested one other guy.
1: UK Prime Minister Burnham said the attack was possibly connected with Iran, so we're still waiting for information on that.
0: Yeah. In the meantime, it looks like Ukraine just recovered some serious territory from Russia. Have you seen this?
1: No, I didn't see that. I didn't see that on my morning look on all the sort of around those fortress cities and all that. Maybe Mr. When we talk to that guy on Thursday, he can give us some more information. Philip Idner can give us some more information on that.
0: Yeah, yeah. I saw it over on Daily Kos this morning. DailyKos.com is the website. Almost every day they have new posts about what's going on in Ukraine. You might find it interesting, George.
1: Quick thing. You're talking about conspiracy theory that Roosevelt knew about the attack on Pearl Harbor.
0: Mm-hmm.
1: Well, right before the attack, the U.S. Naval Intelligence had broken the main Japanese naval code. And a week before, a war warning was issued to all U.S. commands in the Pacific saying that the Japanese were up to something. But they had spotted the troop transports located or escorted by cruisers, etc. And they thought the main attack would be the Dutch East Indies to seize the
0: that's what
1: oil
0: I've read.
1: Fields.
0: Yeah, the Japanese fleet split itself, and we figured wrong. We concluded the wrong one. George, I got to run. I'm sorry, I'm out of time. But it's always great talking with you. Thank you so much for the call.
1: Enjoy hearing listening on speech.
0: Thank you, George. Thank you. Tired of spin and billionaire-backed news? The Commonwealth Report delivers truth with backbone. News for the public, not the powerful. 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Democracy belongs to you. So have you noticed that the Republicans are pretty much not talking about a constitutional convention anymore? They used to be gung-ho to rewrite the Constitution. They wanted to put corporate personhood in there. They wanted to change it so that women can't vote. They wanted to do away with the election of senators, repeal the 17th Amendment, take us back to them being appointed by the states. They had all these weird—they wanted to outlaw labor unions, all these weird ideas. But they've stopped talking about it. I mean, they're still moving forward on it, but it's not Project 2025, for example. You know, their ultimate talking document does not have one single mention in it about a constitutional convention. Why would that be? Well, it's because the Supreme Court is doing their work for them. I mean, you know, just they have overturned Article 2. They've overturned the first, fourth, ninth, and 14th Amendments. They've overturned Article 1, Section 7. All the details of this whole thing are over at HartmanReport.com. You got to check it out. And welcome back. So, Jeanine Pirro, I think this is a particularly interesting story. There's several of them, but Jeanine Pirro is she went after this Olympic athlete, right, David Hearn, three-time Olympian, and tried to prosecute him for sticking his hand into the reflecting pool after Donald Trump's friend and neighbor from Florida, who installed the pool lining, screwed up and put the wrong chemicals in, and, you know, quack, quack, quack. But this Olympian and his lawyer are going after Jeanine Pirro. And D.C. Superior Court Judge Todd Edelman said in this ruling, the government shot first and asked questions later. The lawyers say the records reflect an indictment obtained through unusual haste and a prosecution shaped from the outset by political pressure. John Mitchell went to prison. He was our attorney general. That's, you know, a couple levels above Jeanine Pirro. If I was her right now, I'd be very, very concerned. Meanwhile, this viral video in Austin, Texas, has got people just furious. There's a place where the school bus stops to pick up the kids, and so the parents drive their kids to this bus stop or walk them there if they live nearby. And then, you know, wait there with their child while they're waiting for the school bus to come. And this one mother was there with her child, and she was an undocumented immigrant to the United States. And ICE snatched her, and her child was left just screaming and crying on the ground, inconsolable. Now, ICE says that, once they realized that she was the sole caregiver for this child, they let her go. Maybe. I mean, you know, it appears that that's what happened. But what, they're going to just wait until the whole furor dies down and snatch her next week? I mean, we know that they've taken lots of, I mean, they're creating orphans, basically. You know, this is not the first time this has happened. And my guess, my take on this is that this was the result of the ICE officers at the scene realizing that they were being filmed and that this child was sobbing really loudly. So, terrible stuff. Finally, I want to share with you our geeky science for the day. This is UC San Francisco published a trial in JAMA Psychiatry. This is one of like 30 trials. I published an article about this at wisdomschool.com. What if some of our depression is coming from the grocery store? And there's literally now dozens of studies that include literally millions of people finding that when people eat a lot of ultra-processed foods, they experience depression. You know, the emotional, psychological depression, clinical depression, and that people who have been diagnosed with clinical depression, who are treated with, you know, medications and things, take them off the medications, change their diet, put them on a healthy diet, and their depression goes away. So if you're curious about that, wisdomschool.com, you can read the article. It's right there at the top. And this is serious stuff. Our food supply is seriously damaged. So what's on your mind? I'll pick up your calls on the other side of the break. Stay with us.
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0: It's the place where we dare to ask, is Walmart a person? And we dare to say, no, the Republicans on the court lied to you about that one, too.

Donald Trump's DOJ floods the polls with its own monitors. Bessent rages at Treasury. Trump advisors cash Balkan checks. Democrats lead forecasts. Protesters unionize. And a naked golden Trump invades Europe. Good morning. This is the Commonwealth Report. News for the public, not the powerful. You can follow us at commonwealthreport.news. Is Trump's Justice Department flooding the polls while locking out the world's election watchdogs? Trump's Justice Department is getting ready to send about 1,000 of its own monitors into polling places this November. In 2024, it covered just 86 jurisdictions. At the same time, the administration won't invite observers from the Organization for Security and Cooperation in Europe. That's the first time they've been shut out of our elections since they started watching in 2002. Just 2 years ago, Washington was scolding Russia for stonewalling those same observers. Civil rights chief Harmy Dillon says her monitors will go wherever she thinks there's voter fraud. Even Wyoming's Republican governor complained about aggressive federal monitors during the primaries. Then on Monday, former Trump official Ed Martin said convicted election denier Tina Peters was in the Oval Office, where they were, quote, talking about the plans. When a government throws out the neutral referees and sends in its own, that's not election security. That's intimidation. Trump laughs as Bessent's rage drives Treasury's top officials out the door. And look who's minding the nation's money. More than 30 current and former officials told the Wall Street Journal that Treasury Secretary Scott Bessent screams and curses at aides at every level. In January, he reportedly tore into his top terrorism finance official, John Hurley, loud enough for the whole hallway to hear. Hurley left and his job went to a former employee of Bessent's investment firm. Bessent allegedly hurled a briefing binder into a wall, which he denies. He had to be pulled apart from Elon Musk and allegedly threatened Housing Chief Bill Pulte. By the end of August, 7 Senate-confirmed officials had quit. The last 4 administrations each lost 2 at most. Trump's reaction? I created a monster, he joked. Trump only hires the best tyrants, and working people pay when competent public servants run for the exits. Why were Trump's top political advisors cashing checks from Putin's friend in the Balkans? The tyrant problem doesn't stop at the water's edge. The New York Times reports that while Trump was out campaigning last week, James Blair and Chris LaCivita, who runs his super PAC, spent days in Republika Srpska, the Serb half of Bosnia. The Times said they were helping a pro-Russian government, quote, look to tighten its grip on power, end quote, before Sunday's election. Each was paid hundreds of thousands of dollars through a Washington law firm. Strongman Milorad Dodik's party won, and he thanked Vladimir Putin in his victory speech. Dodik was convicted and barred from office for defying the envoy who enforces Bosnia's peace accords. His government has paid Trump-connected lobbyists more than $4 million, and Trump lifted the sanctions on him. American influence is for sale, and Putin's friends are buying. Could Democrats really take both the House and Senate in 27 days? Here at home, the voters may be about to send a bill of their own. The nonpartisan forecasters at VoteHub now give Democrats a 61% chance of controlling the Senate and an 86% chance of winning the House. It's a big swing. Earlier this year, the same model had Republicans favored to hold the Senate. And it comes after Republicans redrew congressional districts to make the House redder. VoteHub's verdict was that, quote, Democrats are still favored. But a forecast isn't a result. A 61% chance means Republicans keep the Senate roughly 4 times out of 10. It also explains why this White House is so interested in who's watching the polls. Election day is Tuesday, November 3rd, so check your registration today and bring a neighbor with you. Forecast don't vote. You do. Can protesters branded as terrorists beat Trump by forming a union? Some of the people Trump is targeting aren't waiting for November. The Guardian reports activists have launched the NSPM7 Defendants Union, named for Trump's 2025 memo that lumps his opponents together as Antifa and tells federal agents to investigate and prosecute them. The union plans legal clinics, media training, and shared defense strategy. A Texas jury has already convicted 9 protesters, and 15 more people were indicted in Minneapolis. Dario Sanchez, a 33-year-old Texas middle school teacher, faces state charges tied to a protest he didn't even intend attend. He's been arrested 3 times, most recently after searching online for how to replace a Game Boy battery. Police claimed he was researching explosives. Quote, as long as you disagree with the government, you're a target, he says. Prosecutors want every defendant alone and afraid. A union says nobody stands alone.
A crazy alert, a naked golden Trump statue storms the European Parliament. And finally, Europe has the gift for the man who gold plates everything. Lawmakers in Strasbourg, France are walking past an 8-foot statue of Donald Trump, stark naked, coated in 23 karat gold, clutching a golf club and riding on the shoulders of a much smaller man. It's called the Orange Plague by Danish artist Jens Galschiot, and it sits in one of the parliament's busiest corridors through Thursday. Then it heads to the UN Climate Summit in Turkey. Danish lawmaker Per Clausen invited it and said anyone too thin-skinned to handle it has, quote, no business on the world stage. So far, Trump hasn't said a word. The emperor has no clothes, and now a whole continent can see it. And that's the way it is today, Wednesday, October 7th, 2026. I'm Tom Hartman.

0: You were promised something. Work hard, play by the rules, and you'd own a home, raise a family, and retire with dignity. That was the deal. It was called the American Dream. So what happened? Well, it didn't die. It was killed. And we know who did it, when they did it, and how they got away with it. Who killed the American Dream? The greatest political crime ever told. A new book by me, Tom Hartman. That's Who Killed the American Dream? The greatest political crime ever told. A lot of people wonder, where did this whole right-wing movement to basically gut our freedoms and end DEI and all this other, where did this all begin? It all started back in 1951 with a book called The Conservative Mind, From Burke to Eliot by Russell Kirk. And he argued that if the middle class ever got too big, you'd see young people and women and racial minorities all get up on their hind feet and start protesting and basically screwing up America. And in the 50s, you know, even Republicans thought he was nuts. But then the 60s happened and all those protests. And suddenly Republicans thought, yeah, he's right. We've got to destroy the middle class or at least cut it back. And that was Reagan's mandate when he came into office in 1981. There's a whole article about this. You can read all the details. It's titled The GOP's 60-Year Conspiracy to Kill Our Democracy. None dare call it treason, but I will. Over at HartmanReport.com. Check it out. Welcome back. 35 minutes past the hour. And what's on your mind today? Chuck in Coon Rapids, Minnesota. Hey, Chuck, what's up?
1: Yeah, for defense, have a 22-gauge wire you should string through your shirt, and then have, from Wally World, a pair of stainless steel butcher gloves, and basically strip the ends, make a ring for your thumb on both sides. And so basically, if someone wants to give you a shock, you use one hand to deliver them the shock. And guess what? They'll avoid you like the plague. And just have a defense. It's very effective. Also, it protects against high voltage, you know, getting your heart.
0: Yeah.
1: So,
0: yeah.
1: But it's inexpensive. You know, just 22-gauge wire, strip the end of it, twist the a ring, and, you know, for less than $20. I'm just looking at
0: Wally World. You know, that's not going to help you if they grab you in the shoulder or the stomach or something, or the leg.
1: Yeah, but if they know you're wearing that glove, that will give you the zap in return. And if you get them in the neck, it'll drop them.
0: Yeah.
1: And so it's like, uh-oh, I'll get some of my own evil medicine. So.
0: And Chuck, you're an inventor at heart.
1: Oh, yeah. I invented the, I worked for making the cellular telephone system and airphone and a whole bunch of stuff. It was all manufactured at E.F. Johnson in Waseca, Minnesota, 40-some years ago.
0: Very cool, Chuck. So, I think it's going to be a big challenge to, you know, when ICE starts using these shock gloves. I'm doubting that we'll hear many stories about it because I think they're probably just going to use them on brown people who they then take into custody and we never see or hear from again. 70,000 of them now in our concentration camps.
1: Concentration camps, yeah.
0: Yeah, it's pretty grim. Chuck, thanks. Keep thinking. I like it. Appreciate it. Nathan in Hood River. Hey, Nathan, what's on your mind today?
2: Hey, don't get many chances. I've been listening to you since IE America, but the speech that Roosevelt gave, he had 9 days to practice that. And it's Admiral Kimmel was, but he knew they were coming in from the northeast. He sent the aircraft carriers up to meet them. And he was told to stand down, and his family spent 50 years trying to exonerate his name, exonerate him.
0: And, so is this part of the theory that FDR knew that the Pearl Harbor was coming, or is this part of the theory that he got, you know, befuddled or bamboozled, and they split the fleet or what?
2: No, we knew. That's why we didn't have the aircraft carriers in Pearl Harbor. When Yamamoto was asking the pilots, did you get the aircraft carriers? They're like, no, they're nowhere around here. Yamamoto knew at that time that we took a sucker punch
0: yeah.
2: to galvanize the American public. But
0: yeah.
2: the reason I know this is I talked to the guy that was sent out there posing as the governor of New York to determine what time and day they were going to attack. And I talked to the guy personally. I actually interviewed him several times about different things. And, if anyone wants to know about it, it's called Day of Deceit. And it talks about what the previous caller, that really cool guy that does speaks Russian and stuff like that,
0: mm-hmm.
2: George.
0: Yeah.
2: He always got good info. But he, anyone that wants to know like a little more details on that, it's they had 29 naval codes. We broke them all. We were monitoring everything.
0: Mm-hmm.
2: And we basically forced Japan into the war by cutting off, you know, raw materials.
0: Oh, I know that. Yeah, we barricaded or blockaded the Straits of Malacca.
2: Yeah.
0: Which I've sailed
2: exactly.
0: through, by the way. And we barricaded or blockaded the Straits of Malacca, which was the route for Middle Eastern oil to get to Japan. We cut off their oil supply. The Japanese, you know, figured that they had really no choice but to attack us to get to, you know, to
2: exactly.
0: stop that. And
2: yeah.
0: you know, there, you can build a case, and I've certainly read it, you know, and my dad was a big advocate of it. I'm still not convinced, but, you know, that FDR, you know, wanted to stop Hitler. There was a strong enough Nazi movement in the United States being led by Charles Lindbergh
2: yeah.
0: and others
2: oh, okay.
0: that he was very, very, you know, he just didn't have the political power, support to engage. I mean, keep in mind, this was after World War One. We'd lost all these troops in
2: yeah.
0: World War One, and it was a horrible thing. And it was,
2: yeah.
0: you know, the end of Woodrow Wilson's presidency, and it swept, what's his name, in 1920, Warren Harding into, you know, the Republican, into the White House. And, you know, people did not want the war. And
2: exactly. And he promised, FDR promised, he says, not shed another drop of blood on a foreign war.
0: That's right,
2: war,
0: in the election.
2: American blood on a foreign
0: That's
2: war.
0: Right, in the election of 1940,
2: so,
0: yes. That's right.
2: So in order to overcome that, we needed a big, cold, big sucker punch to
0: No, I get that. So
2: so
0: let's, you know, put this in context here, Nathan. You've got I forget the year. I think it was 1897. You had McKinley was president, as I recall. And the USS Maine blew up a boiler in Havana
2: yep.
0: Harbor off
2: yeah,
0: the
2: Cuba.
0: Coast of Cuba.
2: Yep.
0: And the boiler blew yep. up, and McKinley went on TV, or I think it was McKinley, correct me if I'm wrong, and said, you know, we've been attacked by the Spanish fleet, and boom, we had the Spanish-American
2: yep.
0: War. You know,
2: my, how convenient.
0: Yeah, exactly. And, you know, that was the one where, you know, the Frederick Remington got the telegram from the newspaper baron,
2: yep.
0: William Randolph
2: yep.
0: Hearst, saying, get me the pictures and I'll deliver
2: yep.
0: the war. So
2: exactly.
0: number one, we've got that. Number two, you've got the Gulf of Tonkin, where the USS Maddox, the aircraft carrier, or destroyer, I don't know which it was, was apparently
2: story.
0: Yeah, it was apparently fired on, at least in theory, and if so, maybe it was by a small boat or something, but Robert
2: yeah,
0: McNamara lied about that to Lyndon Johnson for 2 weeks. It took LBJ 2 weeks to find out that he'd been lied to, and in the meantime, boom, we had a war that McNamara very much wanted. You've got 9/11 with Bush. And you've got October 7th with Netanyahu. I mean, in every single one of these cases,
2: yeah.
0: it seems like people were, like, warned in advance. They knew that this
2: yeah.
0: could happen. They let it happen anyway. And the result was that they got incredibly popular. It helped them out tremendously politically. So looking at that, if you were Donald Trump and you had information that somebody, you know, like Iran was planning on attacking, say, Los Angeles and San Diego, what would you do with that information?
2: Exactly, and I'm surprised that you haven't heard of NSAM 63, or maybe you have, but you haven't mentioned it much. National Security Amendment 1963 was the one that Kennedy signed, calling for a complete troop withdrawal by Christmas of 1963.
0: Yeah, I am familiar
2: that's
0: with that,
2: the
0: and,
2: that,
0: and you know, there's people who
2: okay.
0: believe that that's why he was assassinated. I don't buy that,
2: yeah.
0: but yeah.
2: Well, the other thing is PNAC was saying we need a new Pearl Harbor. We need a new
0: that's
2: Pearl
0: right
2: Harbor.
0: In 1998. Yes, they and that was signed
2: yep.
0: by Jeb Bush, you know, George's brother,
2: yep.
0: and a bunch of the other neocons, and saying that yes, it would. They were calling for the United States to intervene in Iraq because Iraq had the world's second largest supply of oil, and or maybe third. And but they, you're absolutely right. The Project for New American Century explicitly said it will take a Pearl Harbor type event to get the American public behind invading Iraq. And sure enough, 2 years later, there it comes. So I just, you know, I look at all this, and I scratch my head, and I'm like, damn. You know,
2: people that think that Pearl Harbor couldn't have been, or 9/11 couldn't have been a inside job, partially, don't understand human nature for one thing, and history, because
0: I'm not willing to go down that road.
2: Laid out the last 120. I know,
0: but I mean, and by the way, the examples that we just went through here, Nathan, are not the only ones. I mean, you know, Hitler, the Nazis took Marius von der Lubbe through the underground tunnels into the basement of the Reichstaggebäude, the German Parliament building, where they had these huge old, you know, 300-year-old tapestries hanging in the wall, and he set them on fire and burned down the building. And that was the moment when Hitler called a press conference right in front of the burning building and said, "This is a sign from God. We need strong leadership." And boom, that was, you know, he was off to the races. And then Putin did the same thing with the theater, you know, with the Chechens going after Chechnya. That was how he came to power in early 2000s.
2: Yeah, speaking of the Reichstag, my uncle's dad was the one that defended Talman during that case for burning down the Reichstag. He wrote a book about it called Might Makes Right.
0: Wow.
2: And if you want to see how to dismantle a democracy, that book lays it all out there. I've offered it to you several times, but and I'm an hour away. I'm glad to drop it off, but it's a fascinating book. I'm halfway through it, and it is remarkable.
0: Just drop me a note with the title, and I'll get my own copy.
2: All right.
0: Nathan, I appreciate the call, and Hood River is a great place. I hope you're enjoying the little Indian summer.
2: Come out for a free windsurfing lesson.
0: there you go. All right. Okay. Nathan, thanks a lot for the call.
2: See,
0: good
2: thanks.
0: Talking to you. It's 46 minutes past the hour. Back with more of your calls in just a minute. Stay tuned.

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1: Exposing the con in conservative. I'll be right back with your calls.

0: And welcome back, Brian, in Tacoma, Washington. Hey, Brian, what's up?
1: Hey, what's up? CJ. So CJ said to you today that, you should keep taking his calls. I know you're going to, not based on what I say, but this is not for him not to call in and share his opinion. But he said to you today that many, I'm paraphrasing, but many Democrat politicians said disparaging or disrespectful things.
0: Yeah.
1: I'll repeat that. Many Democrat.
0: Oh, I know. He listens to right-wing media. He's still
1: disrespectful things.
0: Yeah, he's still using Joe McCarthy's slur. I get it.
1: Yeah, which you point out all the time. And either he's doesn't realize what he's done, or he realizes it. I'm not sure which is worse. If and now that he hears me, I know he's going to hear it. He knows that Democrat is a slur, and he said his problem is them slurring people while he is slurring them. He won't change that next time. I'm sure.
0: That's ironic, isn't it? I neglected. I'd missed that. But thank you, Brian.
1: No sense of irony for him. He's like, I'm paraphrasing, but he's basically like, I really don't like it when politicians disrespect people, and Democrats politicians do that all the time.
0: Yeah.
1: I mean, that's more or less what he said. Yeah. But I don't believe for a second. I mean, he was baiting you the whole time on this particular one, and every time he calls, his October 7th thing was so disingenuous, and you could hear it the whole time. He was waiting for you to step in it. You know, you said, yeah, it's horrible. And any rational, there's no Democrats in that sense. It's right. I used it right. There are no Democrats who are, there's no Democratic politician who is saying, yes, Hamas did a great thing. Yes, we support Hamas.
0: Correct.
1: No one saying that, but his whole thing, he was equating like all people with Hamas with all people of Gaza. That's the same as saying like I am responsible for everything Donald Trump does, or CJ is responsible for everything Ilhan Omar does. And he was saying that he was like, but Hamas is putting civilians in harm's way. And so his suggestion there is that he is on the side of the civilians, that he wants to protect the civilians in that scenario by damaging Hamas. And how does he want to protect them? He wants to protect them by dropping bombs on the civilians that he claims he wants to protect.
0: That was the point that I made, Brian.
1: Totally. But he just went on like, everybody in Gaza is Hamas. Everybody, Hamas is Gaza. It just doesn't make any sense. It doesn't make any sense. But then, as you pointed out, as I'm reiterating, like just inconsistently, he was like, but we got to protect those people of Gaza because Hamas is horrible because they're putting civilians. If every one of them is an enemy combatant, then none of them are civilians. And he lied when he said he cared about that.
0: Well, I'm not sure that's true. I think it's possible that he thinks he's telling the truth, and I'm not going to pick on my callers, Brian.
1: I think he thinks he's telling the truth.
0: Yeah, I agree. I do too, Brian. Thank you for the call. It's 10 minutes, and CJ, we still like you, just not your opinions or politics. Excuse me. 10 minutes before the hour. Now it's 9 minutes before the hour. I'll be right back with you. Stick around.

0: Hey, thanks so much for sharing our program and for reaching out to our stations and sponsors and letting them know that you're listening. It really means a lot to us.
1: Welcome back. 9 minutes before the hour. Picking up your calls here, Ron in Hamilton Field. Hey, Ron, what's on your mind today?
2: Well, it's a thought. It might be valuable. You know, when AI optimizes its own process, it can run on 90%, as I'm understanding, less compute, compressing its own mind, its own knowledge, and scattering it across the Internet. If that's the case, why can't we control the data centers now? Why can't we stop them at certain levels, let it build before it gets control, and then having the time to have controls in place?
1: What's going on, Ron, and what you're identifying is absolutely right. I mean, you know, it's kind of a variation on Moore's law that, you know, every year or two you see a dramatic improvement in technology, a lowering of costs, lowering of energy consumption, you know, raising efficiency, all those kind of things. And it's happening very quickly. And I think one of the things that has gotten no publicity at all that just blew my mind that I learned about yesterday is that Ghost.io, which is the company that kind of competes with Substack, this is a company that was started by a 19-year-old. And this guy just rolled out a $4,000 desktop computer that has a NVIDIA chip in it that does AI just like ChatGPT does, but it does it on your desktop without having to have a data center. The data center's on your desktop, period. And when these things, and they've sold out their first run already, and when these things become common, the data centers are going to become largely unnecessary. But what's going on right now is you've got four companies, arguably. You've got, you know, Meta, Anthropic, OpenAI, or whatever that company's name is, and Google. And there's a few smaller players, but basically Amazon. You've got five major multi-billion-dollar, trillion-dollar companies, and what they're competing for is dominance. They're not building these data centers as fast as they can in order to have super facilities that can really serve you well. I mean, that's secondary. The main reason that they're doing it is they're trying to push the competitors out of the space. And they don't care how much they lose in the process if they end up winning the game. It's the same reason why Uber, for the first 2 years they were in business, as I recall, if you check on the time period, but when Uber rolled out, I remember being able to, you know, the taxi ride in New York City was like $50 and an Uber was like $12. Ubers were like a third of the price of a taxi for a year or two. Why? Because they wanted to put the taxis out of business. Which they did to a large extent. I mean, they just have decimated taxis. Amazon in the early days was losing money on every sale. Why did they do that? Because they wanted to put their competitors out of business. Walmart does this when they come into communities. That's what's going on right now with these data centers. And what's going to bring them down, what's going to burst the bubble, what's going to bring them down is two things. Number one, dramatic increases in the efficiency of the chips. And I guarantee you the next generation of NVIDIA chips are going to be a dramatic step up. And number one. And number two, desktop AI, which Ghost just rolled out. And pretty soon, everybody who makes a computer is going to be jumping into that, pool. And then you're going to see the whole bubble blow up. And I predict it's going to happen within 2 years, maybe as little as 6 months, maybe as long as 3 years. But I'll be astonished if we don't see like the 1999 AI or Internet bubble bursting. If we don't see pretty much the same thing with regard to AI in the next, six to 36 months.
2: Well, what about the knowledge that's there now? The compressing of all this knowledge into a unit, as you say, having its own AI capability.
1: Oh, well, with the recursive self-improvement, the RSI stuff, what they're doing is they're not compressing their knowledge, although the algorithms for data compression are getting better every year. You know, that's what, G5 is all about. G3, 4, 5. But what they're doing is they're increasing the efficiency of the software that runs that talks to you, the AI. They're improving their own efficiency. They're making their own product better and more effective. And again, that will reduce the demand for power. And we're starting to see right now. I think ICE is hitting the limits of what they need with regard to detention centers because they just put like five or six or seven of their detention centers that they've already bought the warehouses that they were going to turn into detention. They're just putting them up for sale. And I think it's because they were trying to, build out to scale, and they overbuilt. I think we're going to see the same thing with these data centers. And I think it's coming sooner than people think. So we'll see.
2: It's a control over the Internet itself and the impressions and influence that they can have beyond the financials.
1: Yeah.
2: Where is that going?
1: Well, God only knows, Ron. But these are the trends that I'm looking at. And I think they're, and check out that ghost.io. That's their website. And you can see what I'm talking about. Ron, I got to run. But thank you. And apologies to everybody who's still on hold. We'll continue tomorrow. Thanks so much for being with us today. We'll be back tomorrow, same time, same place. In the meantime, don't forget, democracy is not a spectator sport. It requires all of us. Otherwise, it's not democracy. And voting has begun. They started in Ohio this morning. People were lined up even before dawn. So get out there, get active, tag, you're it, vote. Tell your friends to vote, and I'll catch up with you tomorrow.
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4: Years ago, when I announced that I was leaving my job as editor of the Texas Observer to run for political office, I had to admit that going into politics is the only downward career move one can take from journalism. But being both a journalist and a politician does hone one's ability to detect the smell of BS. And we Americans are presently getting a noxious blast of that stench from our warmongering Department of Defense. The vast trillion-dollar Pentagon is the ultimate Big Brother bureaucracy, literally empowered to compel thousands of Americans to die in foolish military misadventures cooked up by political partisans and profiteering corporate contractors. That's why it's so alarming that Trump's Project 2025 autocrats are now rushing to slam an iron door of censorship on reporters trying to inform us commoners about the militaristic schemes and corporate fraud that comes from inside this government fortress. In the name of defending freedom, Trump's palace guards are banning media outlets that displease His Royal Highness. Also, Pretty Boy Pete, Trump's made-for-TV Pentagon honcho, has even decreed that reporters must be tightly monitored by military escorts while doing interviews, reviewing documents, and otherwise exercising the essential constitutional rights of our nation's free press. The good news is that rather than kowtowing to the autocrats, dozens of media organizations

0: From New York, this is Democracy Now!
1: On the morning of October 7th, my world collapsed. My beloved parents, Bila and Jacobi, were among the first victims of the Hamas attack at Netiv HaAsara. 2 days later, gathered in grief, our family made a conscious choice to reject vengeance.
0: Israelis and Palestinians are marking the third anniversary of October 7th. Israelis are holding vigils for victims of the Hamas attack, while in Gaza, the day is seen as the beginning of Israel's genocide. We'll speak to Israeli peace activist Maoz Inan. His parents were killed 3 years ago. We'll also get a report from Gaza.
2: The worst 3 years that have passed in our lives. There is no life, no living, no food, no basic necessities of life. We wait for water from 5 to 10 o'clock. And we are living in the streets, homeless, tired, worn out. I mean, a life worse than this? We are not living, my friend. We are dead in Gaza.
0: Plus, Al Jazeera analyst Marwan Bashara, author of a new book, 12 Days That Shook the Middle East, Origins of a Genocide. All that and more coming up. Welcome to Democracy Now!, democracynow.org, the War and Peace Report. I'm Amy Goodman. Israel's marking 3 years since the Hamas-led surprise attack, October 7, 2023, that killed almost 1,200 people, with 251 Israelis and foreign nationals taken hostage. In southern Israel, mourners gathered near Kibbutz Chaim to commemorate hundreds of people who were killed and abducted at the Nova Music Festival. During a moment of silence, the booms of Israeli airstrikes on the nearby Gaza Strip could be heard ringing out. Ahead of today's anniversary, Israeli Prime Minister Benjamin Netanyahu presided over a state memorial ceremony in Jerusalem for the more than 800 civilians killed in the October 7th attacks. He did not address reports. He ignored warnings that Hamas had been planning a major operation. His speech was interrupted by a bereaved father, Yaakov Godo, whose son Tom was killed in the attacks.
3: You didn't protect my son on October 7th. You didn't protect 1,200 people who were murdered in one day on October 7th. Shame, disgrace.
0: In Gaza, Israeli forces killed at least 3 Palestinians today. Among the dead, Nimer Barbak, a 16-year-old child shot in the head by Israeli soldiers east of Khan Yunis, and Mohammed Tamous, a civil defense rescue worker who died of wounds from an Israeli airstrike near Kamel Adwan Hospital. Israel's killed over 74,000 Palestinians in Gaza since Hamas's surprise attack on Israel 3 years ago. Several governments, human rights organizations, and scholarly bodies, including the International Association of Genocide Scholars, have accused Israel of committing genocide in Gaza. According to the UN, as of September, 94% of Gaza's population remain in urgent need of shelter and basic household assistance, while 65% of households were living in tents or makeshift shelters. We'll have more on this story later in the broadcast. Yemen's Saudi-backed government says Houthi militias fired drones and missiles at the Aden International Airport, targeting a passenger terminal, striking a runway just minutes before a flight from Cairo was due to land. Elsewhere, Saudi officials said they'd intercepted a missile fired by Houthis north of the Saudi capital, Riyadh. This comes amidst a counteroffensive by Saudi-backed Yemeni government forces seeking to retake all remaining Houthi-held territory, including Yemen's capital, Sana'a. In the United States, Democratic Senator Chris Murphy of Connecticut said the Pentagon denied him access to Al Udeid Air Base

0: in Qatar during a visit to the Middle East. His failed attempt came after Defense Secretary Pete Hegseth signed a directive restricting travel to the area earlier this year. Senator Murphy claimed he was denied access as part of the Trump administration's effort to conceal the true cost of the U.S.-Israeli war on Iran.
1: I have been to the Middle East probably a dozen times at least while I have been a member of Congress. I have never, ever been denied access to military facilities. This is part of a coordinated, deliberate campaign by the Department of Defense to try to hide the consequences and the true cost of this war.
0: In France, more than 250,000 people marched in over 40 cities Tuesday. It was the largest turnout yet in demonstrations that began more than 2 weeks ago when high school students started blockading their schools. The students are protesting staff shortages, crowded classrooms, and rundown buildings. Labor unions joined in support, along with parents, teachers, and university students. Paris had the biggest march, about 56,000 people, according to the Interior Ministry. Prime Minister Sebastien Lecornu said at least 215 teenagers and 85 school staff have been hurt in clashes with police, calling it, quote, the heaviest toll in decades paid by the school system, unquote. This is a middle school science teacher in Strasbourg.
2: This situation has been deteriorating for years and always at an accelerated pace. And now to see so many demonstrations, so many mobilizations appearing like this everywhere, it clearly shows that there is a general awareness with our living conditions worsening in France.
0: There are calls for a general mobilization across France on October 17th. Spain's government's approved two housing decrees rejected by Parliament last week, which prompted Prime Minister Pedro Sanchez to call a snap election. The housing package approved Tuesday caps rents, temporarily halts evictions, and restricts companies from buying homes. The housing measures follow demonstrations in Barcelona that turned violent as tens of thousands of people took to the streets to protest the eviction of an 87-year-old woman, Mari Carmen, from her lifelong home in Madrid. She had lived there for over 70 years. This is a woman affected by a possible eviction.
3: Make no mistake, if that Mari Carmen business hadn't happened and there weren't so many journalists here, I'd already be out on the effing street in the rain, I swear to you.
0: In Tennessee, Krista Pike has reportedly regained consciousness after surviving a botched execution last week. According to her attorneys, the death row prisoner is off a ventilator and speaking from a hospital bed, where she remains handcuffed and shackled as she recovers from two injections of pentobarbital meant to kill her. Her prognosis remains unclear. Her lawyers say she faces a long road to recovery. Tennessee Republican Governor Bill Lee has ordered an independent review of Pike's failed execution and canceled the only other scheduled execution of the year. Death penalty abolitionists have called on Governor Lee to commute Krista Pike's death sentence. The Pentagon scheduled the execution of 2009 Fort Hood attacker Nidal Hassan by firing squad on December 3rd, marking the first military execution since 1945. President Trump has approved Hegseth's order. Cornell University trustees announced Tuesday former Deputy Attorney General Sally Yates will investigate how the university handles sexual misconduct complaints. Yates's appointment follows outrage and protest over Cornell's response to a complaint from a woman known only as Jane Doe, who alleged she was gang raped by multiple Chi Phi fraternity brothers after being pressured into drinking and taking drugs. No criminal charges have been filed. Jane Doe sued the university, seven former students, and the fraternity last month, alleging Cornell failed to protect her and punish the accused students. Members of the Cornell University Faculty Senate have introduced a resolution for a vote of no confidence in administrators over their handling of the case. There are also growing calls for Cornell University's president to step down. Paramount Skydance has completed its $111 billion takeover of Warner Brothers Discovery. The combined company will be called Skydance, made up of film studios, streaming services, broadcast and cable TV, sports channels and news outlets, CNN and CBS News, along with HBO. With the deal now complete, CEO David Ellison will receive $150 million payday, making him a billionaire. Ellison's father, Larry Ellison, is the multi-billionaire co-founder of Oracle and a major investor in Skydance. Both Ellisons are major Trump supporters. In India, police have detained several opposition leaders, breaking up a protest by Rahul Gandhi, the leader of the Congress Party, and other MPs who are demonstrating against a controversial move that purged 130 million names from the voter rolls nationwide. Tuesday's protests come just days after the Gen Z-led cockroach movement organized demonstrations in Mumbai and Delhi calling for the resignation of India's chief election commissioner, Ganesh Kumar. This is Jairam Ramesh from the National Congress Party, the main opposition to Indian Prime Minister Narendra Modi's BJP.
4: This whole campaign is to highlight the fact that a constitutional functionary, the Chief Election Commission, has violated the Constitution in letter and spirit. He has lied to the Supreme Court. He has lied to the country. And clearly, he cannot stay in office any longer.
0: According to a ProPublica report, 506 U.S. citizens have been detained by immigration agents during the Trump administration. More than 100 Americans were held after agents questioned their citizenship. Nearly all were people of color. At least 70 U.S. children and teens are detained, some of whom were handcuffed. 36 Americans were held for at least a day without being able to contact a lawyer or their family. And roughly a dozen U.S. citizens were deported, mostly children. This comes as the Justice Department moved to strip citizenship from 40 naturalized citizens who have committed crimes. In Georgia, dozens of immigrants jailed at the Folkston ICE Processing Center launched a hunger strike Tuesday, demanding their release and calling on Congress, judges and advocates to highlight their plight. They're also demanding protection from deportation and reunification with loved ones. Some of the men have been jailed since October 2023. They've described inadequate medical and dental care, unhealthy and spoiled food, noisy and cramped living quarters, isolation from loved ones, lack of communication from ICE officers, xenophobic and hostile behavior from guards, and a lack of access to sunlight and fresh air. And in New Jersey, an immigrant who led labor and hunger strikes by prisoners at the Delaney Hall ICE jail walked free Tuesday after 8 months behind bars. Martin Soto was transferred from Delaney to an ICE jail in Elizabeth, New Jersey, in May after he helped organize protests against spoiled food, overcrowding, inadequate medical care at Delaney Hall ICE jail in Newark, where prisoners are forced to work for around $1 a day. In retaliation against the strike, guards at Delaney Hall reportedly beat participants, temporarily suspended family visitations. Martin Soto was held in solitary confinement for about 2 months. On Tuesday, he was released from the Elizabeth Detention Center with an ankle monitor and greeted by supporters and his wife, Gabriella, and their two children.
5: I am so thankful for everybody that has helped me. These months have been very, very difficult. Not only did I lose our home, not only did I lose our child, but this experience made me stronger to keep fighting to have the reunitement of our family.
0: And those are some of the headlines. This is Democracy Now!, democracynow.org, The War and Peace Report. I'm Amy Goodman. Israelis and Palestinians are marking 3 years since October 7th, 2023, when Hamas and allied groups launched a surprise attack on Israel. Almost 1,200 people were killed in the attack. About 250 were taken hostage. It was the deadliest such attack in Israel's history. In Gaza, October 7th is viewed as the beginning of the genocide. over the past 3 years, Israel's killed over 74,000 people in Gaza, according to its health ministry. But many believe that number is a vast undercount. The killing continues despite a so-called ceasefire. Most of Gaza remains in rubble. We'll go to Gaza later in the program, but we begin in Israel, where a moment of silence was held to remember the victims of the October 7th attack in southern Israel. Mourners gathered near Kibbutz Rim to commemorate hundreds of people who were killed and abducted at the Nova Music Festival. During a moment of silence, the booms of Israeli airstrikes on the nearby Gaza Strip could be heard ringing out. We're joined now by the Israeli peace activist Maoz Inon. He lost both of his parents, Bilhan Yaakovi Inon, in the Hamas attack. His parents lived on a kibbutz, a farming collective just north of the Gaza border. They were 78 and 76 years old. In the aftermath of the attack, Inon called for peace and reconciliation rather than revenge. Maoz Inon has spent much of the past year working closely with Palestinian peace activist Aziz Abu Sara, whose brother died in 1990 from injuries from his time in an Israeli prison. Last month, they addressed the United Nations Security Council. This is Maoz Inon.
6: To build a different future, we must face reality. Hamas committed atrocious war crime on October 7th, killing and abducting innocent Israeli. At the same time, the Israeli government exploited these atrocities to wage a devastating war of revenge. They have inflicted catastrophic destruction across Gaza while accelerating ethnic cleansing, settlement expansion, and forced displacement in the West Bank. They weaponized our pain. But our grief must not be an excuse for war. It must be the catalyst to end the bloodshed.
7: We believe this is not Israelis versus Palestinians. It is a choice between those who believe in peace, justice, and equality, and those who don't. We call for targeted sanctions on all individuals and institutions that support violence. Apply sanctions without partiality.
0: That was Palestinian peace activist Aziz Abu Sara and Israeli peace activist Maoz Inon addressing the United Nations just a few weeks ago. They co-authored the book The Future is Peace, a shared journey across the Holy Land. Just this morning, on the anniversary of October 7th, the anniversary of his parents' deaths, Maoz Inon gathered with family at the ruins of his parents' home at their kibbutz. He sent us this clip.
8: This is what remains from my parents' house, only the foundation. The entire house was burned to ashes. We put a memorial plaque for them. It's on the safe room, the only thing that remains.
0: Maoz Inon joins us now from Ashkelon. Welcome back to Democracy Now! Thank you so much for joining us on this very difficult day for you and your family and so many, both of your parents killed on October 7, 2023. Your thoughts today, Maoz?
8: First, Amy, I would like to thank you personally and the entire team at Democracy Now! For supporting, for being there for me and for so many peacemakers, both in Israel and Palestine. And this maybe was what motivated me the most to join today in this difficult day, just to thank you from the bottom of my heart for being there with us in the devastating 3 years that we've been going through. And this is exactly the thoughts that going through me and with the tears and all the emotion that are coming. That we deserve a different reality. We must stop the sounds of bombs and start hearing the sounds of children's playing. And we all deserve it, if it's Palestinian kids or Israeli kids, they all deserve to live within security, within his dignity, and to have a home, a safe place to go to bed at night and to wake up in the morning with a smile for and to be with their beloved and supporting family, and we must work as hard as we can to achieve it as soon as possible.
0: If you can talk about what happened in those days after you were in mourning with your family, and you get this note from Aziz Abu Sara, who also lost his brother in that after brutality in an Israeli prison, and what that meant to you and the journey you've been on since.
8: Yeah. So 2 days after October 7th, me and my siblings were just sitting and crying and holding hands. And my young brother told us we must make a family decision based on moral clarity that we are rejecting revenge, that we don't want to avenge the death of our parents, and explain that it's not going to bring them back to life. It will only escalate the cycle of bloodshed with Israelis and Palestinians being trapped within for a century. And a day after, as I waking up crying in bed, I saw a message from Aziz, whom I met only briefly in 2014, maybe 14 minutes in Jerusalem. And on his message, Aziz shared his offer his condolences. And he says that he's standing with me and with my family in this tragic moment. And it was literally, it's not a metaphor, it was literally like a hand reaching out, saving me from drowning into the ocean of sorrow and pain. I was literally drowning. And Aziz, it was my savior. It was my savior. And in the last 3 years, working together, quartering the Future is Peace, starting our own NGO, Internet International, I can now say, and I'm so proud to say it again and again, that yes, I lost not only my parents, I lost many of the hundreds of numbers like for you and for our viewers, they are number for me, they are childhood friends. They are people I knew my entire life that lost their life on October 7th. So I lost so much, but I won Aziz as a brother. And this brotherhood is what keep me going, keep us going to achieve a better future, not just for ourselves, but to our people.
0: In 2024, you and the Palestinian peace activists you're talking about, Aziz Abu Sara, met with Pope Francis. And then in 2025, you met with Pope Leo. What did you say to him? And what are you calling for? What are you saying should happen right now?
8: Yeah. So we shared with him channeled our pain and suffering and loss to create a dialogue to achieve a better future in the Holy Land. And Pope Francis asked us, how can I help you? How can I be your ambassador? And we asked him to amplify our messages, and that the question should not be if, but when the Israeli-Palestinian conflict will end. And we asked him to be our ambassador to the G7 leadership gathering that was a few weeks after in southern Italy. And he went there as our ambassador, and he was able to achieve in the official communique of the G7 leader the language of the Israeli-Palestinian civil society, language that the G7 countries must support the civil society in Israel and Palestine to achieve a lasting peace and to invest in reconciliation. Based on that, the EU created a peace fund with 18 million euro that is now is supporting the civil society. And a few months ago, UK, Canada, and Australia initiated another peace fund. And we are calling the G7, we are calling, of course, the US and the EU to invest in peace, to invest in reconciliation and in the civil society in Israel and Palestine. And while in one hand investing and supporting peacemakers, in the other hand, those who choose ethnical cleansing, those who choose a bloodshed, those who choose destruction must be sanctioned. They must be accountable for the wrongdoing. And this is basically what Aziz and I and so many others been advocating for the last 3 years.
0: I want to turn to Aziz Abu Sara. This is a message he posted on Instagram yesterday.
7: I woke up this morning to the horrible news that Israel demolished the house of my niece, Razan. She, her husband, her children, and 9 other families in East Jerusalem were rendered homeless. Imagine having to work all your life, as Razan has done with her husband, so hard, save every penny so you can finally have an apartment you own, and then
1: It's all gone. Just a few days ago, Bezalel Smotrich, an Israeli minister, said that the way to get rid of Palestinians is to deprive them from hope. And this is exactly what the government did today, is to deprive my family from hope. Ben-Gvir himself came with the demolition party, with the Israeli police, so he can be there to witness it and to participate in demolishing the house. But you know what? This will not succeed.
0: So that was Aziz Abu Sara, your Palestinian peace partner as you travel the world. What more do you know about what's happening, what's happened to his family and what's happening in the West Bank? We just got this report, armed settlers, Israeli settlers beat a photographer in the presence of Israeli soldiers, hospitalizing him as he covered worsening settler violence against the olive farmers in the West Bank. Jafar Ashtia, 58-year-old veteran photographer with AFP, that's Agence France-Presse, was assaulted by a group of settlers. They beat him with their rifle butts, despite him being marked as press, assaulted in full view of about a dozen Israeli soldiers. Talk about the situation. Also, Netanyahu, the Israeli prime minister, addressing the nation today and what his message was. Can you hear me, Maoz?
8: No, I can't. Okay. First, I'm not listening to Benjamin Netanyahu. He's not my leader. He's not my prime minister. He's accused for being a war criminal, and I think he should clear his name at the ICC and ICJ. It's not for me to talk about him, and it's exactly what's happening nowadays, and including to Aziz niece, is exactly what we say at the UN Security Council. That the Israeli government exploited the trauma, the pain, the fear of the Israelis after the October 7th massacre to change the status quo from conflict management to ethnical cleansing. And it's happening in the West Bank, it's happening in East Jerusalem, and it's happening in now more than 70% of the Gaza Strip. And this is what we're calling for international intervention. Because they are doing it, the bulldozers and the assault rifles, they are all, many of them are manufactured by American companies. So we are calling, where is the international law will be applied against Israeli terrors? Terrorists, it doesn't matter if they are cabinet members, they are prime ministers or IDF soldiers. And this is exactly why the work we are doing is must be amplified. And not to give hope, not to give hope about the Israelis and Palestinians, but to act. We had enough empty statements. We have enough prayers. We have enough world leader that cross their finger for us. But crossing fingers is not enough. We need action, and we need to see them on the ground.
0: Maoz Inon, I want to thank you for being with us, Israeli peace activist and co-author with Palestinian peace activist Aziz Abu Sara, author of the book The Future is Peace, A Shared Journey Across the Holy Land. Maoz Inon lost both his parents, Bilha and Yaakov Inon, in the attack on October 7, 2023. He spoke to us from Ashkelon. Coming up, Marwan Bishara, author of the new book 12 Days That Shook the Middle East, Origins of a Genocide. And then we go directly to Gaza. Stay with us.

0: Bear Witness, a World, performed by the New York City Palestinian Youth Choir. This is Democracy Now!, democracynow.org. I'm Amy Goodman. 12 Days That Shook the Middle East, Origins of a Genocide. That's the title of a new book by the Al Jazeera senior political analyst Marwan Bashara. In the opening pages, he writes, 12 days were enough. It took no more than 12 days from Netanyahu's October 7th war speech to Biden's October 19th rare Oval Office speech to expose the anatomy of Israel's war, its intended strategy, and the method of its madness. The genocide was not a slip. It was the result of a predetermined strategy for which there existed a blueprint, if not a premeditated decision. Hamas had set the process in motion on October 7th. It lost control of that process the very same day. Marwan Bashara has been with Al Jazeera for more than 20 years, has written three books and written for many publications, joining us now from Paris, France. Marwan, congratulations on your book. Thank you for joining us. If you can talk about that quote and say, you say Hamas set the process in motion October 7th and immediately lost control of that process. What do you mean?
1: Yes, absolutely. Clearly, the attack of October 7 was the trigger for what came after. And my argument is that we know about what came after basically the past 2 or 3 years from those very first 12 days after October 7. And it started with ideology. You know, genocides don't start with bombs. They start with ideology. And in this case, the ideology has been decades in the making. A century, I would even say, in the making, in the sense of the establishment of a racist supremacist system, regime, that had been in control of Palestinians and Palestinian life and destiny for the past 80 years, occupying them and dispossessing them and discriminating against them. This has been going on for many decades. So that was ready, intact, on the eve of October 7, October 8. And then there was the dehumanization. Immediately after October 7, October 8, 9, 10, we saw this extraordinary campaign of dehumanization of the Palestinians as animals, Nazi-like. You cannot deal with them. They don't understand. They are primitive. They only understand the language of force and violence and so on and so forth. After that, immediately came the hyperbole, the exaggeration of what exactly happened October 7. October 7 was bloody and it was horrific. And your earlier guest testified to the fact that this was not easy for hundreds of Israeli civilians. But Netanyahu and his government had to go overboard to exaggerate, to lie, to deceive about what exactly happened. And their role in it as well, invoking the so-called Hannibal Doctrine, where they themselves joined the bombing of those involved in the conflict during October 7.
0: Marwan, explain the Hannibal Doctrine.
1: So the Hannibal Doctrine was something that was invoked in the early 1980s by the Israeli military, saying we cannot afford to have Israeli soldiers being captured because then we're going to have to negotiate their release, and that will cost us Palestinian or, in that case, Lebanese prisoners in Israeli jails. So because they did not want to release Palestinian or Lebanese prisoners, they decided that if any one Israeli soldier, later on civilian, is captured by any kidnappers, that the Israeli military then will take extraordinary measure to kill the operation, including, if it need be, to kill the soldier, the Israeli soldier, the Israeli civilian. So on October 7, immediately after the wars, after the operation started, in the early hours of the morning of October 7, apparently the Israeli military invoked the Hannibal Doctrine, and Israeli aircrafts, bombers and tanks started carrying attacks against suspected conflict zones, whether it's kibbutz or settlements or whether it is convoys going back to Gaza. So the invocation of that controversial military order clearly led to the death of perhaps hundreds of Israeli civilians, and many as well among the Palestinians, whether it's Hamas or any of those Palestinians who came into Gaza. All of that, you know, taking that in consideration, what happened soon after that is the worst part of it, right? The establishment of a war cabinet, the declaration of war, the deployment of 100,000 soldiers on the border with Gaza, the recall of 350,000 reservists from the Israeli army, and setting up a strategy under the rubric of lethality, which has been developed over many years of wars in Gaza. And lethality is the one that involved mass destruction, not discriminate destruction, that involved the use of the so-called lavender system, gospel system, where's my daddy, your daddy system, and so on and so forth, that would actually lead to massive devastation of Gaza. And that's where the intention came. They've said it in press conferences, in war rooms. They've said it in public, in declarations. Ministers and opposition leaders about why there is no innocence in Gaza and why we're going to have to bomb all of them. Some of them spoke about nuking them. Some of them spoke about nothing is going to be left standing in Gaza. We're going to turn it into a deserted strip. And all of these things were then repeated by the soldiers, not only as slogans, but even as songs, right? Repeated by the soldiers. So the orders went down the hierarchy from the government ministers to the army, and was implemented by the generals who boasted of bombing Gaza back to the Stone Age. And they certainly tried to do that.
0: If you can talk about what is the power that the U.S. has over Israel. You know, many said, for example, with the Iran war, that Israel brought the U.S. into it. But do you see it in that way? And what about Jared Kushner, President Trump's son-in-law, just visiting with the Israeli Prime Minister Netanyahu, also meeting directly with Hamas, but not meeting with the head of the PA, the Palestinian Authority? And if you can talk about where all of this stands right now, as people stood with a moment of silence on this October 7th, people at the music festival, Israelis mourning the dead, they could hear the boom of Israeli airstrikes continuing in Gaza. Talk about the Board of Peace. Talk about the Palestinian government that was set up in exile in Cairo, still not allowed to come into Gaza by Israel.
1: So let's start with the most relevant to the issue at hand, which is the Biden administration first, right? Because nowadays, anywhere you look in the Atlantic, where you are, the Atlantic magazine or the New Yorker or the New York Times or even you know, hosted by our brilliant or your brilliant anchor, John Stewart, you have these former Biden administration officials trying to whitewash their record. They lie, they deceive, and they continue to claim no responsibility for the genocide that actually took place in Gaza over the past 3 years. But they are directly responsible. Not only they aided and abetted, they were part of the operation taking place in Gaza the past 2 years, part of the war. They were in the war cabinet meetings. President Biden himself attended the war cabinet meetings on October 18, back in 2023. Lloyd Austin, the Secretary of Defense, attended war meetings. Secretary Blinken attended war meetings. So when you watch people like Jake Sullivan, the former National Security Advisor, sitting on John Stewart's show talking about how they tried their best to have a ceasefire and they really put pressure on the Israeli government, and they succeeded, you know, 15 months later, it's all humbug. It's all BS. They were part and parcel. The banality of evil wasn't in Israel. It was in Washington, because the kind of support that Washington provided to Israel, diplomatic support, financial support, military support, they were talking about, we were trying to help the Palestinians, while while actually giving Israel the arms to shoot the Palestinians before sending them the band-aids to take care of their injuries. So Washington, in that sense, in the sense of the Biden administration and its officials, were part and partial, were complicit. We're cooperating, coordinating the war effort that actually was a genocidal war in Gaza. We really must underline that because we are seeing history rewritten as we speak in the U.S. publications, as I remember it, after the 2003 war, when many of the then the Bush administration tried to whitewash their crimes, and the journalists who supported that war, just like those who supported the war in Gaza, are now trying to whitewash the record. It's very important for us to.
0: I wanted to go to the former top State Department official under President Biden admitting a genocide has taken place in Gaza. Wendy Sherman serves as Deputy Secretary of State until her retirement in July 2023. She spoke on a Bloomberg podcast.
2: I think that it is critical that Israel remain an ally of the United States and that we protect the right of a Jewish state. But I also believe that the Prime Minister has led us down a road, and we have been part of it, that has, in essence, created a genocide in Gaza.
0: And then there's former State Department spokesperson Matt Miller, who spent more than a year as the face of the Biden administration's foreign policy and repeatedly defended Israel against allegations of war crimes and genocide in Gaza. He later admitted on a podcast interview with Sky News that, yes, Israel committed war crimes.
3: I don't think it's a genocide, but I think the I think it is without a doubt true that Israel has committed war crimes.
4: You wouldn't have said that at the podium.
3: Yeah, look, because when you're at the podium, you're not expressing your personal opinion. You're expressing the conclusions of the United States government.
0: And then you have Brett McGurk, who's just come out with his new book. It's called Brink. The headline in the New York Times, Ready to Blow His Stack, How Biden Nearly Cut Off Netanyahu Over Gaza. And that's talking about what McGurk is saying in his book, Marwan Bashara. Take it through to the Trump administration now.
1: Yes, there's no doubt that even according to McGurk and Sullivan, that they paved the way for the Trump administration's takeover, the war effort, that they paved the way in the worst possible manner for the Trump administration then to take it on and to do whatever it wants, including the weaponization of hunger and the weaponization of the food aid to the Palestinian people. I mean, we sunk into a whole new abyss with the Trump administration. During the Biden administration, the United States was basically complicit in genocide. During the Trump administration, on the very first few days when it took over, they start talking about ethnically cleansing Gaza. Out in the open, President Trump spoke of ethnically cleansing Gaza, the entire Gaza Strip, in order to have a beachside property called Trump Land or whatever, or called, you know, the New Riviera in the East. So the cynicism that the Trump administration dealt in its first year with the Gaza issue, taking up the mantle from the Biden administration, that was really, you know, just so depressing to watch, in the sense that from one administration to another administration, we see complicity with genocide. We see the United States aiding an Israeli government, protecting an Israeli government, and instead of having them stand up for the responsibility for the war crimes, they attack the International Criminal Court and the International Court of Justice, which is unprecedented for an American president, for the United States, to be so hostile to international law, international legality, international institutions, the United Nations, even the United Nations, you know, relief agency like UNRWA and so on and so forth, that were indispensable for the people in Gaza, when the policy was to starve them, to bomb their bakeries and schools and universities, to turn their schoolyards into graveyards. You at least needed something like UNRWA, but no, UNRWA has to be demonized. UNRWA has to be cut down to size. UNRWA has to be blocked and to be, again, demonized by not only Israel, but also by the United States. So the Trump administration did everything possible in order to achieve some sort of a Israeli victory and a Hamas surrender, and forced the United Nations Security Council to adopt a resolution, which to my mind, Amy, is illegal. And I say that not being a legal scholar, but certainly being a student of history. The United Nations Security Council, under pressure from the Trump administration, and because the genocide was going on and they had to do something, they adopted a resolution that recognized the border peace without this border peace ever being defined, without knowing zero about what is this border peace. So they adopted the resolution, and this allowed the Trump administration then to go on and to define this border peace as it wishes, including appointing President Trump as a life member that heads it, and Netanyahu, of course, and Putin as members of the world of peace. So you can imagine the surrealism right behind this kind of an effort in order to turn a two-year genocide into a mockery of international law.
0: Marwan Bashara, there is so much to talk about and so little time, and we want to get directly on the ground to Gaza. So I want to thank you for being with us. Al Jazeera's senior political analyst, author of the new book, 12 Days That Shook the Middle East, Origins of a Genocide. Coming up, we go to Gaza City to speak with journalist Akram Asadhari. Stay with us.
4: خطر ده الناقوس نطق الحجر

0: the Danger by the Palestinian oud musician Huda Asfour, performing in our Democracy Now! Studio. This is Democracy Now!, democracynow.org. I'm Amy Goodman. We end today's show in Gaza, where today's date, October 7th, is seen as the beginning of Israel's genocide. In the 3 years since the Hamas attack on Israel that killed nearly 1,200 people, Israeli forces have killed over 74,000 Palestinians. Many believe the death toll is a vast undercount. This is a displaced Palestinian from Beit Hanun speaking today in Gaza City.
1: The worst 3 years that have passed in our lives. There is no life, no living, no food, no basic necessities of life. We wait for water from 5 to 10 o'clock. And we are living in the streets, homeless, tired, worn out. I mean, a life worse than this? We are not living, my friend. We are dead in Gaza.
0: We go now to Gaza City, where we're joined by journalist Akram Asatari. I want to thank you so much for being with us. We spoke to you a few years ago as a journalist. You then went on to work with a humanitarian aid organization for several years. Now we're back being able to speak to you in Gaza City. Can you describe what's happening on the ground? We just reported that as Israelis mourn the dead at the music site in southern Israel, they could hear the booms of Israeli airstrikes on the Gaza Strip right nearby. Tell us what's happening where you are, Akram.
2: Well, October 7th was a day when Gaza changed once and forever. The way Palestinians have been living has changed. The way Palestinians have been managing their life has changed as well. The way Palestinians were defining their life has changed. The Palestinians now are living in a de facto that has redefined everything. Their understanding of life, their way of running and managing that life, their way to access things, their way to live, their way to stay in homes, their way to live in tents, every single aspect of the life of the people of Gaza has changed once and forever. Around 85% of the built environment in Gaza is already destroyed. Around 74% of the land of the Gaza Strip is also controlled by Israel and the IDF. Gazans have been struggling to access water and to access food. They have been facing significant public health hazards because of the fact that they were consuming water that was not properly treated. Organizations have been struggling for the sake of helping the people of Gaza. Statements were made by international and UN figures, diplomats all over the world, condemning the situation that has been going on, calling for Gazans to live and lead a normal life. Unfortunately, for the third year now, and on October 7th, Gazans are reminded by the fact that they have been living in death and fear, destruction and displacement. Another Gazan was killed a couple of hours ago in Khan Yunis refugee camp, 60 years old Gazan that was targeted by IDF. Yesterday, another Palestinian was targeted in Ashata, the beach camp, by another drone strike, and he also lost his life. Several people were injured. The people who are living in the tents with no even minimum standard for living are living in exacerbating safety and security risks. They, significant proportion of them, is still not reunioned with their families that are outside of the Gaza Strip. And some of them, also significant part of them, around 8,000 families, are not aware about the whereabouts of the bodies of their missed family members. Around 250 journalists were killed. So as you said, 74,000 Gazans were confirmed to be dead, while the number is much higher. Around 8,000 peoples are not 8,000 Gazans are dead, but the bodies are not discovered yet. The Gazans who were worried about their dears were organizing mass funerals for 150 bodies, for two bodies, where the memories that were remaining from the people were their remains, their clothes, their shoes, their watches, and anything simple yet can give some comfort to the ones who were not sure about the whereabouts of the bodies of their dears. The life in Gaza has changed forever. People are still struggling, and people are today reminded, since the last night, they reminded that the Israeli Air Force is still hovering all around different parts of the Gaza Strip, and that the IDF is still hunting Gazans, disturbing the already disturbed life, spreading death and displacement once and once again.
0: Akram, I'm wondering if you can respond to the United Nations Human Rights Chief Volker Türk, who's called Gaza a death trap for journalists. You have been a journalist in Gaza for years. As you said, you lost 250, more than 250 colleagues. What has this meant as the Israeli Prime Minister Benjamin Netanyahu does not allow in international journalists, and then the Israeli military kills hundreds of Palestinian journalists?
2: The situation in Gaza is catastrophic as an overall situation when it comes to the general population. But there are some specific job-related hardships when it comes to the journalists. They were always there. They were the first responder, along with the medical teams, to cover the truth about the bombardments. And also, they were the footage that we were providing was used by very significant committees that were fact-finding and were hoping that they would condemn the occupation. Now, that made them also bear the brunt of most of the hostilities that were taking place in the Gaza Strip. That made them a target, which they were not supposed to be a target. They were targeted while doing their job. Their job proved to be a dangerous job for the occupation because it has been exposing some and most of the atrocities that have been taking place. They have discovered the truth. They have also, they have widespread presence worldwide, even when they are very dedicated local Palestinian journalists, and the footage that have been provided, they have been provided, was used and is still being used by diplomats, by INGOs, by UN agencies. And that's why I believe they were classified as an enemy, and they have been paying that very heavy price that could reach their life being claimed by the ongoing war that has been merciless when it comes to the to them, when it comes to the paramedics, when it comes to the medical teams, and when it comes to also humanitarian crews who were trying to reach out for the people in need and alleviate a bit of their suffering.
0: Akram, you have worked in the humanitarian field for the last few years. According to the UN, over 560 humanitarian workers have been killed in Gaza in the last 3 years. What has been most shocking to you about what you witnessed during this work, and what made you decide to go from being a journalist to a humanitarian worker and now back to being a journalist?
2: As a matter of fact, I indeed was working for a humanitarian organization. I was hoping that by working with that organization, I'd be able to support the humanitarian effort. I would be able to contribute to alleviation of the suffering of the people. And yes, indeed, I was very close to the people. Some of the ex-prisoners who were released, not being very well oriented to the situation. Some of them were with psychological situations. Some of them were unable to identify their families. Some others were not able to move. Some of them lost their limbs. I was there. I was hoping that I would help. And I was indeed helping with that organization, seeing the people, recording their experiences, extending a helping hand when needed. The organization was also helping the general population by empowering them, providing them with the very essential supplies. And I also managed to find my way to still try to help people and extend a helping hand to them, even with me outside of that organization. I believe the humanitarian situation is very catastrophic, and it is one of the direct results of October 7th. For such a significant period of time, people were not allowed to access any kind of food supplies whatsoever in the Gaza North, and some other times throughout the full Gaza Strip. People were deprived from the shelter. People were deprived from the non-food items. More importantly, the tents that they're used as a temporary shelter for the people of Gaza. The toll that has been endured by the humanitarian workers is also very heavy. More than 500 people were killed. Most of them were killed during their job during the service, during reaching out to the community or coming back from the internally displaced people camps. They were killed while cooking the food for the people in need when the food was extremely scarce. They were killed when they were reaching out for the children who are most vulnerable, for the elderly people, for the women, for the IDPs in general, who are also, even if they are young, even if they are men, they are also vulnerable because of the very scarce situation that was endured in Gaza that is still very relevant to the day. So the situation is extremely dire. The humanitarian workers have been trying to help and support the people, and they have already paid a heavy price, and they're still continuously paying that heavy price. Some of them were injured, some others were not lucky enough to survive, but most of them are still determined to continue delivering the mandate and continue reaching out and supporting the people of Gaza. Despite the very difficult situation in Gaza, despite the fear of death and destruction, despite the fear of injury, despite the very lacking situation they have been living, when it comes to fuel, when it comes to movement of cars, when it comes to the condition of streets and buildings and camps, the humanitarian workers are courageously continuing to deliver their mandate, continuing to work and continuing to see off their colleagues dying and being buried without giving up that mandate and without giving up that noble mission. Something that should be acknowledged, something that should be appreciated, and they all know very well that they have been serving this noble notion of supporting and uplifting people and providing them with their very basic human right of access to food and supplies in a very critical conflict zone.
0: Akram Asatri, I want to thank you so much for being with us. Be safe. Gaza-based journalists joining us today from Gaza City. That does it for our show. Democracy Now! Is currently accepting applications for an individual giving manager to support our fundraising team. You can learn more at democracynow.org. I'm on the road here in the United States on October 16th. We'll be at the Woodstock Film Festival for an afternoon panel, then to Hollywood, California on October 22nd, October 23rd at Stanford University, where the film Steal the Story, Please will be playing. We'll speak afterwards in the Q&A. On October 26th and 27th, University of Colorado Boulder, Colorado State University, Fort Collins. I'm Amy Goodman. Thanks for joining us.

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1: We always love to hear from you. 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On behalf of Jennifer Waits, Paul Rees-Mendel, and Matthew Lasar, we here at Radio Survivor thank you so much for listening, and we'll see you next week here on the radio.

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My name is Alex, and this is Mazes. And on Mazes, every Wednesday at 2 p.m., we play a mix of jazz-adjacent new release music. Today is a special episode because it is the first week of our spring fun drive. We're going to be talking a little bit more about that in a few minutes. But if you haven't signed up to be a member of X-Ray, you can go there, xray.fm/donate, become a member today. But let's get started with the music. And right now in the background, we have Sam Gendel with Rolo. And up next, we've got Things Will Fall Apart by Lewis Cole.

My name is Alex, and you're listening to Mazes on X-Ray FM. That last song was Sam Gendel and Sam Wilkes with Greeting to Idris. Before that, David Binney with On a Train in Wales. And before that, we heard Lewis Cole with Things Fall Apart. Well, today is the first episode of Mazes that is falling into the first week of our spring fun drive. And so I really want to encourage everybody who listens to X-Ray or who has been a regular listener of Mazes to head over to xray.fm/donate and become a member and help support local, independent, community-supported radio in Portland. 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Right now, we've got the latest from Marshall Allen's Ghost Horizons. This is Slipstream.

is Alex, and you're listening to Mazes on X-Ray FM. That last song was Every Day is a New Day by Professor Stranger. Before that, Chiminyo with Levitate. And the last set was kicked off by Marshall Allen's Ghost and Slipstream. In the background right now, we're listening to Monster Brown with Sweet. And as we've been talking about all week, it is the X-Ray Spring Fun Drive. 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Up next, we've got Bad Bad Not Good, featuring Samuel Herring from Future Islands. And this next song is Time Moves Slow.

Hi, my name is Alex. You're listening to Mazes on X-Ray FM. That last song was Nubia Garcia with When We Are. Before that, we heard Palami Rocco with Bug Bite. Before that, Marshall Allen's Ghost with Slipstream. Today marks the first week of the X-Ray Spring Fun Drive. Lots of great merch that you can get when you become a member to support this station. We have a match today, so any dollar that is donated today will be matched by one of our very generous donors. Really excited about that. Membership levels start off at $10, but for $15, you get a t-shirt. For $20, you get a t-shirt and a bumper sticker, and they both look awesome. 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Up next, we've got the latest from the Egyptian artist Asher Gamazi. This is Melancholia.

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1: 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And in Nehalem, Manzanita and Rockaway Beach at 91.7 FM. We are also streaming everywhere at xray.fm. And thanks for being here. I'm DJ Kiki. Happy to be bringing a new introduction to an older show. We're still in between studio spaces because we've moved out of Falcon Arts and into 10th Street Southeast, neighbors of Kickstand Comedy. That's 10th and Hawthorne. And so look for X-Ray there, especially Saturday. This coming Saturday, we're inviting everybody, that includes you, your friends, your dogs, your cats, everybody, to our block party, 11 to 5 on Saturday, September 19th. I hope it's a nice day. There's going to be live bands, live comedy, live fun making. We are funstigators here at X-Ray, and so we want you to join in and see what kind of fun you bring. We are so excited about the new space because it's a place with space for more community events and more trainings and live bands and that kind of thing. That's why we are making that effort. It's lots of positives to bring X-Ray further into being a strong station for Portland and our community here and beyond. So I hope we'll see you there this Saturday, 11 to 5, September 19th, X-Ray's block party. Welcome us to the neighborhood, and we'll welcome you and gather and appreciate what we have together as a station of volunteers, a couple of paid people, but that's it. And we depend on everybody listening day in and day out to your favorite shows. Come meet your favorite DJs. It's going to be something we've never done before. We've never had this opportunity. So I'll see you Saturday. I'll be there at least later in the afternoon. That's the shift that I signed up for. And lots of music, lots of fun. X-Ray is here for you. Radio is yours when you're listening to 107.1 FM. I think you know that if you've heard my show. And today, we're dipping back. I think it's about 6-year-old show, so we'll see what was new then, what I said, what I didn't say, what I should have said. But it's fun having these archives, and there's always great music, so I feel like no matter what era of music, and I love staying current, but it's also fun to listen back to older shows and say, wow, that other thing had never even come out yet. That's what makes music so exciting, I think. So anyway, let's give it a listen. Radio's yours, 107.1 FM.

something to say. Why do I lose my voice?

He left me alone completely. For once I slept deeply. And for this I

I think that's a classic album. It's not even that old, but that first Chastity Belt, well, I guess it's their first well-known one, you know, figures I'm saying it's the first self-titled album Chastity Belt put out a few years ago on Hardly Art, I think it was. Yeah, the Hardly Art label. Anyway, that was a song called Joke, and they are currently touring. If you didn't catch them in Portland recently, you can catch them in Seattle soon. Before that, a Lovely Indeed song for a song called Song for Charlie, actually, from Camp Cope, from another classic album of theirs that's relatively recent, but they have put out something more recent. Run for Cover, Poison City is the label, and they're from, what is it, Australia? And so far away. Anything outside of 50-mile radius is like, you know, I don't know where it is. No, just kidding. So before Camp Cope, Sharon Van Etten was something from her latest. It was a song called New Shadow. And we heard U.S. Girls doing Why Do I Lose My Voice Whenever I Have Something to Say, which is a short little thing. And then we heard the actual full song, Incidental Boogie. We started with music for Neighbors from the Tripes. And we are going to just keep moving on with some more music. Let's see. What did I pick out for next? Oh, something new from a band called Spinning Coin. And we're going to listen to a song called Laughing Ways. See if this will cue up properly and be well-behaved in the studio.

Yellow Tango doing Madeline from another classic record. I think I'm playing what I think are classics. This one actually does go back a number of years, though. Actually, it goes back 20 years, 20-year anniversary of Yellow Tango's And Then Nothing Turned Itself Inside Out. That was a song called Madeline. Before that, we heard Black Cat from Spinning Coin, as well as their song Laughing Ways. Both of those are from a brand new release called Hyacinth. Hyacinth, that's the name of the album. We also heard Chastity Belt doing Joke, and I guess I did announce the song for Charlie. Yeah, I did. Okay. Somehow I thought that this has gotten away from me and that I had been really remiss in I guess I'm just kind of losing it here. That's what happens when you get old. But anyway, I've got a song called Cold War queued up here, and it's from Janelle Monae. So let's give this a listen on Music for Neighbors. I'm DJ Kiki. Thanks for joining us here on this Sunday day, and X-Ray Radio is yours.

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Whoa, that song just ended, didn't it? That was Teenage Riot by Sonic Youth. And I was just kind of getting lost in that album cover. It's a painting. I think it's by Anselm Kiefer. Anyway, no, Gerhard Richter. I get them mixed up. Anyway, that album is from 1988. And there's just something about it that's striking me today is like the song, the album. I mean, I think it's a great one. It holds up for me. I know a lot of not everybody likes it, but I love that song. But it just feels like a million years ago, like more than 1988 time gap between now and then. Like it was a very innocent time. Anyway, that was Sonic Youth from back in the day, and we also heard something from brand new singer named Kat Vokes, a song called "This Is Love," and it's from her new Clockwork record. We heard Vivian Girls also with "I Heard You Say" from their "Share the Joy" record, and we started with Janelle Monáe doing "Cold War" from Sub Archandroid. And we have time for just a little bit more, so I think what we are going to do is play something from a late 1970s. We're jumping around late 70s New Zealand sound, and I'm sure I'll pull up this at other points in the future, but this is from a compilation called AK-79 that somebody just reminded me of today. So let's give a listen to a song called "Certain Sound" by Swingers. 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
1: 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You're in the middle of some X-Ray programming this afternoon. And up next is no exception. 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

No.

You are listening to Long Distance Call on X-Ray FM. That was Miho Nakayama with her track Bebop High School. Before that, Kazumi Watanabe and Akiko Yano, I'll Be There from Kylan Live on Better Days Records. Before that, Yuji Toriyama, Transfusion title track from his album on CBS Sony. And at the top of the set, Masayoshi Takanaka from his album Traumatic on Eastworld. Next up on Long Distance Call, Emmanuel.

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That was Jackie Quartz on CBS Records, Mise à Point. Elsa before that, an Ariola from her self-titled album. Charlie Masso on Melody Records before that, Te Presencia. And at the top of this set, Emmanuel Rayo de Luna on RCA Records. Keeping things moving, next up we have Casco, Cyberdetic Love.

0: You have been listening to Long Distance Call on X-Ray. That is Gregory Isaacs from the album More Gregory on African Museum. Before that, Oni Ehun on Honest John's Records. Oni Ehun meets Shangan Electro. Before that, Suichi Terada with Hohai Beats from the Suichi Terada Presents Sounds from the Far East compilation. And at the top of the set, Casco, Cybernetic Love on House of Music. Stay tuned for Pacific Pulsations up at 7 o'clock. This has been your operator, Joe Ball. And we will see you next week on an all-new Long Distance Call on X-Ray, where radio is yours.
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2: Before we jump into today's interview, I'm so excited to extend a special invitation to all of you to join me and today's guest, Beth Harrington, for a special screening of her film, Our Mr. Matsura. We talk about this film on the episode today, and it will be a special screening at the Kiggins Theater on October 18th. The show starts at 2 p.m. and will be followed by a panel discussion that I will lead with Beth Harrington herself. So this will be a chance for you all to come and see Beth, her film, and then I'm into this place in action on stage at the Kiggins live. I really hope that you're able to join us. I absolutely love this film, and I know you will too. The screening is also a benefit to help Beth and her team with distribution efforts for this film, including a trip to Japan, where they intend to screen it in Mr. Matsura's own backyard. So please click the link in the show notes to find out more about that, and we hope to see you October 18th at 2 p.m.
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2: Recently, I was sorting through my parents' record collection that I inherited years

0: She also has a brand new documentary called Our Mr. Matsuura. And that documentary opened my eyes to the incredible body of work of this long ago, relatively under the radar documentary photographer. And it's so interesting that Beth Harrington decided to do a film about Frank Matsuura because she is a documentarian and she's been with it for a couple of decades now and is really looking at what's about to happen or what is happening with independent documentary filmmaking now that many of the funding streams for making that work happen are dried up or being taken away. I find Beth to be just a perfect example of her art form because she's so good at telling her own story. And she also is an incredible storyteller. We were together for almost 2 hours, but of course, I try to keep these episodes short for you so you can listen while you're driving from point A to point B. So today you'll hear our short but deep conversation. She has a breadth that is really inspiring and a depth that makes you want to sit down and learn more about her. So I hope you enjoy stepping into the world of documentary filmmaker Beth Harrington. Welcome to I'm Into This Place, your deep dive into the local arts, culture, and heritage of Clark County. From fabulous new restaurants to quirky art installations to the historical sites you never even knew to look for, we're inviting you along. Whether you're a Clark County connoisseur or just starting to get to know her, get ready to fall head over heels for this place we call home. I'm your host, Adriana Baer, and I'm into this place. Let's go. Beth, I'm here in your studio, your home office studio, and it's really lovely in here. I'm seeing all kinds of cool film equipment and posters and scripts. Thank you so much for welcoming me into your space.
1: Thank you. I'm glad you're here.
0: So you are a documentary filmmaker.
1: Mm-hmm.
0: And that is a very unique and wonderful genre within the film world in general. And so today we're going to talk about what got you there and also some of the amazing projects that you've worked on and directed and created. And we're going to talk about your newest project. How did you catch the film bug back in the day?
1: You know, it was a long time coming because when I was coming up as a young person and even into my early 20s, there really wasn't such a thing as independent filmmaking on the level that it exists now. Documentary filmmaking at the time was really the domain of news organizations, you know, doing these social issues documentaries, or public television was kind of in its infancy and was starting to do this stuff. I mean, I'm old. So this stuff didn't really exist. And I remember the first time I saw a documentary that really blew my mind. It was on public television and I was in my teens, and it was a show called An American Family, which was really groundbreaking. It's not as choreographed as reality shows are now. It was very much fly on the wall. And I was just kind of mesmerized by that. I thought that was really cool. I got out of college. I was a media communications major in college, and then I got out of school. It still took me a number of years to find my footing and figure out what I was going to do with the creativity I felt and the desire to tell stories. And really, eventually, I fell in with other documentary filmmakers and went, yeah, this is my happy place. And so I started chipping away at it and eventually started making documentaries probably in my late 20s. And I contend that truth is stranger than fiction. There's just so much cool stuff out there that's real. I don't need to make anything up, you know.
0: Yeah.
1: So that I love meeting people. I love being in other people's worlds. So that kind of jazzes me about documentary filmmaking. It still does. You know, that's still what motivates me. Like, where can we go? Who can we meet? Oh, cool. You know?
0: What is it that draws you to a certain subject or a certain character then?
1: My happy place is making films about culture and history And that includes art and music and, you know, all

0: all of the manifestations of the humanities. For me, it's really about, you know, what's the human story at the core of a topic I've stumbled upon. So that can be women rockabilly singers, contemporaries of Elvis Presley's in the 50s. I've worked on a film about the country music family, the Carter family. I have done my own self-exploration of my Italian-American culture on my mother's side and the religious traditions that reside within that. These things tantalize me. And then it's like, over the time, I've realized, how long am I going to have to live with this topic? And can I sustain my own interest in this topic to get this thing done? My film about the Carter family is called The Winding Stream. And that film took me 10 years to make. And then it got distribution and was in festivals and art house cinema. And I lived with that film for like 15 years. When I started it, a lot of people noted that it was an important American story that had not been told. These are the folks at the earliest stages of what we call country music. It's a fascinating story about this husband and wife and a sister-in-law who become foundational music figures. And bonus, Johnny Cash married into that family. So the film is about the Carters and the Cashes, about the relationship, the way they helped him, the way he helped them, and eventually how their legacies were preserved, even to this day, by succeeding generations. So Johnny Cash is in the film. And I'm like, oh, this is a no-brainer. Like, people are going to be throwing money at this. And it took years to raise the money. And it was really piecemeal. Like, I'd say, oh, I got X number of dollars. That means I can go back to Nashville and I can shoot for 3 days or 4 days.
1: Right. And I imagine that it's really hard to keep the through line of what you're building or even remember that early footage to figure out what questions you want to ask, what stories are coming out. The funding piece, I think, is something that people don't know a lot about. And I know it's changed a lot.
0: Yeah, just this year. There were only so many entities that were funding independent film. And they included a group called the Independent Television Service. They included federal funding like the National Endowment for the Arts, the National Endowment for the Humanities, and local trickle-down versions of those groups. It's gotten a lot harder now because the Corporation for Public Broadcasting is no more. The NEA and the NEH have been greatly reduced and, I would argue, changed. So there's no going to those entities anymore from my standpoint and getting funding. And the other issue, of course, is a home for a lot of my documentaries in the past has been public television. But this year, with the cuts at PBS and the cuts with the end of Corporation for Public Broadcasting, that means that the one show that was considering it is going off the air.
1: It feels like it's a very interesting time. You've been here through a lot of it where there wasn't an independent documentary scene. Then it really flourished. Now it's a very uncertain time.
0: Very.
1: And so as new filmmakers are coming up and as you, even who's so experienced, is looking at the next 5, 10 years, it must be a little bit murky as to what's going to happen and what's going to happen with this genre.
0: And the genre also, I should say, includes a consideration of lengths, right? Documentaries kind of traditionally in public television are either an hour or a couple of hours long. In theaters, they're at least 90 minutes long. I think we're all suffering from attention deficit issues now. I mean, whether we're diagnosed with that or not, we are all suffering from it because of social media and how we use media. You know, asking anyone to sit through a 90-minute film is a trick.
1: Yeah. Let's talk about your most recent film, Our Mr. Matsura, which I got to see recently and absolutely loved. Why don't you tell us about it?
0: It's a film about a Japanese immigrant photographer who was the son of a samurai and left Japan as it was going through radical changes in the last half of the 19th century. And he showed up in the Pacific Northwest in 1901 and made his way to Okanagan County, which is the largest county to this day, is the largest county in Washington with the fewest people in it. Very remote, part of it borders on Canada. And it also is adjacent to the Colville Confederated Tribes Reservation. So when Frank Matsuura showed up, he started taking pictures of everyone he met. And some of them are just kind of pedestrian documentation. Here's the downtown. Here's the mine. Here's people growing apples. But some of the pictures are like, wait, what? Are those a bunch of men in a studio with bonnets on their heads? And why is the photographer in all the pictures? That's one facet. But then the other facet is, wow, he knew a lot of the Native American folks, and they seem to really trust him. They have a relationship with him, and he is taking beautiful, extraordinary pictures of them. And they seem to be participants and not subjects. And I just fell in love with the body of work. And then I started learning more and more what we can know about him. It's still, there's so much we don't know. And the film is partly about that, about the mystery of this man. He's really under the radar. So I applied for some funding from the National Endowment for the Humanities. And they gave it to me, and I started working on it. And it's been a sheer joy. And Frank Matsuura is like my North Star. I think he's incredible, the way he interacted with the people that he took photos of. People who know about Frank become sort of a little cult, and that's part of the film also, was all the people who love him as if he were still alive and talk about him as if he were still alive. People call him Frank. His pictures are all over the small towns that he worked in Okanagan County. The folks from the tribe still know their family's relationship to the pictures, and the people in the pictures are ancestors that they can reference. And we got to go to Japan and work on it too, which was also great because he left so young that most of the people in Japan don't know about him. But we're hoping that this revives that in Japan as well. So
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2: 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Host Adriana Baer's conversation with her guest, Emmy-winning documentary filmmaker Beth Harrington, now continues.
1: It was really remarkable to think of, in 1901, this person coming over, and how did he get from Seattle to Okanagan, and then how is he engaging as if he's part of, and he was, part of the community in all of these different parts of that unique community.
0: Right.
1: He really, maybe because he had a camera and therefore was able to have a way in.
0: Yes.
1: To these relationships.
0: The film had many amazing advisors from many different walks of life and many different disciplines in academia. And Maki Fukuoka, who is one of the advisors, is a photography professor at the University of Leeds in the UK. And she was talking about that very thing that, you know, it turns out his English was probably pretty good. He was Christianized in Japan, and most Japanese Christians learned English so they could read the Bible in English. So he came with that language. But Maki says the other language he came with was photography, using that as a way of communicating with people, taking pictures, sharing pictures, being in pictures with people, which is crazy what he did. I don't know of any other Western photographer who is in as many photos with other people and did a million self-portraits, too.
1: Now we were just selfie, selfie, click, click, click. He had to set them up and shoot them and then process them and develop them.
0: Absolutely, yeah. He's lugging this huge piece of equipment. These aren't little cameras. They're big box, you know, wooden cameras with tripods. He's trudging around all over the place, or he's in his studio. But either way, big camera requires people to be relatively still and a certain amount of lighting. And yet there's still a sort of spontaneity and fun and playfulness that's in a lot of the photographs. It's like, how did you accomplish that, knowing all the other variables are working against you? It's an extraordinary body of work. There are about 4,000 photos. They're at Washington State University, and they're also at the Okanagan County Historical Society. And that part of it really tugged at my heart, because here are volunteers at a small town historical society preserving this guy's memory and very rigorously with no real resources. And they've got his pictures on buildings, and they, you know, have a little exhibit in the historical society. And they worked very closely with me on the film, which was great. It's extraordinary that this person made such an impact socially, that it went beyond the transactional, take a picture, you have the picture. He was taking pictures of people, where they were, how they wanted to dress, especially in the case of the Native folks. You know, they're wearing different elements, tribal regalia, Western street clothes. You know, there's a whole body of work of just the Native cowboys and how cool they look and their cowboy outfits. All of that, you know, is him meeting people where they are.
1: Yeah, and you get a sense of what life was actually like instead of this, I don't know. One of the things that struck me in the middle of the film, there's a photograph of a couple of younger women, maybe in their early 20s or so, like sitting around and laughing. They're just hanging out and having a good time. And I thought, God, you know, all of the imagery we have prior to when people were able to own cameras, right, is so staid and stiff. So the thing that happens in our heads is we think, oh, prior to about the 1920s, no one laughed or ever had a good time. Like, life was hard.
0: Right.
1: And it was in black and white.
0: Right.
1: There was no color anywhere.
0: No.
1: And it's this funny thing, like, that you don't really think of. You just think, oh, in the before time, it's this black and white, very dark and terrible world. And then suddenly there's light and color. And then seeing his photographs, you go, oh, my God, of course. People were peopling.
0: Yeah,
1: and, you know,
0: they were peopling just like weed people.
1: Yeah. And it was a real glimpse into actual life. So what other exciting projects do you have on the horizon or coming up?
0: So funny overlap is that I've been working on a project that precedes Our Mr. Matsura by several years and just got finished recently. It's a film called Beyond the Duplex Planet, and it's about a friend who's an artist who, in his 20s, fresh out of art school, he got a job as an activities director at a nursing home. Because he was an artist and still is an artist, he decided, we're not playing bingo. We're doing something different. So he started treating the job as an art project of his own and interviewing the members of this all-male mom-and-pop nursing home in Boston called the Duplex Nursing Home. And he took the interviews and made it into what we would refer to now as a zine called The Duplex Planet. And the Duplex Planet featured interviews that were not your typical interviews. So not where were you during the Great Depression? What did you do during the Second World War? There are things like, how close can you get to a penguin? And which do you prefer, coffee or meat? Or what is embarrassment? Or, you know, these questions wow. that forced thoughtful answers. And for a lot of these men, they found it wildly entertaining. They loved David. And over time, David was making this for them, but they weren't that interested in the finished product. They were interested in the process. But David's friends, people like me, started going, this is cool. You're really getting to know these men. You're getting to see how human we all are. It became sort of a culty thing where I got a lot of subscribers like Penn and Teller and the guys in REM and, you know, George Carlin, the comedian, and all these people started like following it. And David did this for a number of years, and then it mutated into another form, which is he started performing these pieces live with music. So he's still doing it. And he's going to be 72, I think, next year. He's still doing this really important work about meeting people where they are, finding about their specific lives and how the specific illuminates the greater humanity that we all share. And what we hope to do with the film is show the film and then have a performance connected with it. So I hope to bring it to the Kagans at some
1: point. I hope you can. I can't wait to see it. I love it. Thank you for sharing that with sure. us.
9: 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But before we hear their response, I just wanted to let you know that you can find out all about our guests and the wonderful work that they're doing by visiting imintothisplace.com and clicking on episodes. There you'll find tons of information about the incredible arts and culture in our community, find links to the organizations we feature on the show, and you can also sign up for our weekly newsletter. That's where we send you an email every Tuesday highlighting the arts and culture in our community and giving you a list of specially curated events that are coming up this week in Clark County. Okay, let's hear the answer to my favorite question.
1: What place or person or people are you really into these days?
0: Well, three things. I would say I'm really into the Arts Hub, great new emerging center. Excited about that. I'm really into Hasubi, the Hawaiian poke place downtown. And I'm really into my friend Brian Tashima's work. Brian is a musician with a band called Second Player Score. He's an author of a young adult series with a neurodivergent hero called the Joel Suzuki series. And he's also a filmmaker and made a cool film about Vancouver, a Vancouver-centric film called Hold My Beer. So those are my top choices lately.
1: Awesome. Well, Beth, thank you so much sure. for welcoming me into your space. I can't wait for people to see more of your films and to find out more about how they can support independent documentary filmmakers mm-hmm. in our community and in the greater world. Uh-huh. Obviously, there's so much important work that's being done, and I'm really grateful to get to be a part of getting the word out.
0: Thank you. I really appreciate the opportunity, and I'm really glad to finally meet you. This is really cool.
1: I know, so fun. Okay, thank you.
0: Thank you.
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9: We'd love to hear from you. What are your favorite spots in Clark County? Who really deserves a shout-out? Give us a call and leave a message, or send us a voice note via email. All the details on how to do that are in the show notes. I'm Into This Place is produced and edited by me, Adriana Baer. Engineering and mixing for this episode by Tansy Astor Creative. This episode was recorded at the home studio of Beth Harrington, and you can find out more about Beth and us at imintothisplace.com. See you out there.
2: 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We're going to end the show with their song, Beaten Path.

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I'm DJ Cena. I'm going to tell you a little bit about the music you have been listening to. That was just the Afro Kalenke band with Jungle Funk. Before that, solo hit by Imio Keme, Pat Thomas with Yamona, and Missy Nago with Tata Nago. And we're spending most of our time here in Ghana and Cameroon in this Afrobeat half an hour here on KXRW. You can find out more about KXRW by heading to kxrw.fm. We're also on socials at KXRW Vancouver. We're all volunteer. We'd love to have you join us if you have any interest in that. There are ways to get involved. You can volunteer on the back end and or you can get on the air, which would be amazing. We'd love to have your voice on the air. But we're going to head back to Nigeria, or head to Nigeria now, with Mike Umo with Look At Me here on KXRW. Thanks so much for joining me. I'm DJ Stina.

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